Buckwheat Zydeco started it off with Zydeco Boogaloo. Buckwheat was Stanley Durrell Jr. and comes off of an album they recorded for Rounder Records called Turning Point. He was from Lafayette, Louisiana, and this was recorded in 1984. He was born in 1947 in Louisiana and died there at the age of 68 in 2016. Baby Ruth after that, a band from Hatfield, United Kingdom, and the theme from Fistful of Dollars, and I got it off of the Baby Ruth album released on Harvest Records, 1975. Girls from the Golden West after that with their Bucking Bronco song, founded on the Banjo Pickin' Girl, Rounder Records. They're based in Mount Carmel, Illinois. Mildred and Dorothy Good, and recorded in Chicago in October 1934. Mildred Fern Millie Good was born in Mount Carmel and died at the age of 80 in 1993. And Dorothy Laverne Dolly Good was born in Mount Carmel as well and died somewhere, I don't know, but she was only 52 in 1967 when she passed away. Joshua after that with Bow Down to the Dollar, 45 RPM single. They were banned from Woodstock, Ontario, and they recorded that on GRT Records, produced in 1972, enjoyed one hit, Poor Folks, in April of 1972, which is also on their album. And from there we went to Crawl to a Wall with 13 Silver Dollars. Yes, bucks are dollars as well, right? Comes off of Colter Wall's first album, which he recorded in 2017. He was only born in 1995 in Swift Current, Saskatchewan. Son of ex-premier of Saskatchewan, Brad Wall. Cor Blund after that with $5 Bill. Got it off of $5 Bill on Stony Plain Records, an album that he put out in 2002. He was born in Mount Tabor, Alberta in 1969, and first broke into prominence as a member of the crash metal band The Smalls before changing his style and starting the Cor Blund Band. That happened in the mid-90s. Since then, the band has recorded some stellar albums, beginning with $5 Bill, Crisp Songs That Leap Out of the Speakers. From there, we went to Big Bob and the Dollars with Big John Beliveau. A band based out of Verdun, Quebec, recorded several singles. I don't think they made an album. But led by Bob Davies, who was Big Bob, produced in 1963. He was born in 1937 in Montreal. Died in Stouffville, Ontario at the age of 74 in 2011. Davies was known for his sports songwriting songs, following a song called Gordie Howe, Greatest of Them All. He penned Big John Beliveau and dipped into the football field as well for the Mighty Owls of Montreal. And he wrote Here's to Bobby Hull as well. And lastly, we heard The Men That Couldn't Hang with a Greenback Dollar, Hoyt Axton's song. Got it off of the 12-inch EP they put out on

Demon Records, 1985. And that leads us to Buck Clayton and his Count Basie All-Stars with the Blue Goose Special, recorded in Toronto at the Colonial Tavern in 1963 by Bill Dowding, and released on an album called Buck Clayton's Canadian Caper on Vibra Records. So it was recorded in Canada and put on a Canadian label, so it's CanCon. Well, in 1993, I had the pleasure of hosting Roy Payne, a great singer-songwriter from Newfoundland, from Trout River, on my program Great North Wind, and he sounded like this, a song called I Wouldn't Take $1 Million for a Single Maple Leaf. 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

best friends we've got so much to be grateful for all across this beautiful land. From the mighty Pacific Ocean right through to the shores of Newfoundland. And tonight, when your children

0: Welcome back. It's Steve Fruitman with you here at 334578, of course. And we just heard Roy Payne doing a song called "It Wouldn't Take $1 Million for a Single Maple Leaf," which he recorded right here at CIUT Radio, live on the Great North Wind show that I used to host back in March of 1993, with Rick Fielding backing Roy up on guitar, lead guitar, that is. Roy Albison Payne was born April 3rd, 1939, in Trout River, Newfoundland, as one of the great songwriters from the 1960s, 70s, and 80s Canadian country music. The song was originally recorded on the Goofy Noofy album released on Marathon Records in 1972. From there, we went to Bill King of the Bill King Show here at CIUT, heard Saturday mornings, with Bucky My Blues, a song he wrote on his Goodbye Super Dad album released on Capitol Records of Canada in 1973, and it was produced by Paul Hofford of Lighthouse. Bill King, born in 1944 in Jeffersonville, Indiana, been living in Canada since the early 1970s, and I think this was the first album that he put out in Canada. Catch him Saturdays at 10 a.m. here on CIUT. Kim Beggs after that from Whitehorse, Yukon, and Bucko, a song that appeared on her Streetcar Heart album released on Caribou Records. From there, we went to Calgary, Alberta with Gary Buck, a song written by Ray Griff, and it appeared on Buck's Tomorrow Today album, released on Capitol Records of Canada in 1969. Gary Buck originated in Thessalon, Ontario in 1940 and died in Didsbury, Alberta in 2003. And the Buckinghams with Lottie Miss Claudie off of their Greatest Hits package from Columbia Records 1967, produced by Dan Belloc. And currently listening to Johnny and the Hurricanes with Buckeye from 1959. Don't go anywhere. We have a whole other hour of standing songs. So get ready for the standings here on hour two of 334578 coming up next.
1: One man robbed a liquor store and he got

Well, surprise, surprise, here I am. We started the program in the second hour without me because Southern Exposure was standing on a rock, just waiting around to be played out of Toronto, produced by Bill Smith in 1981. This is a very unique record that nobody seems to know about. They were associated with the Toronto disco guys Ian Gunther and Will Morrison, but that's unconfirmed. They released a four-song EP as well as this single. The Standells with Dirty Water after that, 45 RPM single that is played at every Boston Red Sox home game after a win. The song was produced in 1966 by a band that had never been to Boston, the Standells. 10 years after that, with Standing at the Crossroads, a take of Robert Johnson and Elmore James, two different styles that they put together by Alvin Lee and Company, an album that was put out in London, England by Derham Records in 1972. And the Tubes, Stand Up and Shout, off of What Do You Want from Life, released on A&M Records in 1978, a band from San Francisco, California. And lastly, A Song Without Drums, I Saw Her Standing There, by Little Richard, doing a John Lennon and Paul McCartney song off of an album called The Real Thing, R-I-L-L, and it was released on Reprise Records. Little Richard met the Beatles when they supported him in 1962 on a European tour and considered the band some of the greatest songwriters that's ever been. That's Little Richard talking. And we got The Skyline Stomp behind us by Henry Cuesta and his band from the album Henry Cuesta Plays Favorites on Pickwick Records, 1980. He was born 1931 in Texas and died at the age of 71 in Sherman Oaks, California in 2003. We're going to go to Toronto next with Tommy Denton and the Echoes with a song written by Ray Sonnum called Where Do I Stand With You? 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

Tommy Danton and the Echoes started it off with Where Do I Stand With You, a Ray Sonnum composition, off of a 45 released on Rio Records, REO, in 1957. So who was Ray Sonnum? He was a British expat who relocated to Toronto in the 1950s after winning a UK lottery pool, and he began a Canadian music magazine which was too far ahead of its time and didn't really catch on with the public. From there, he got involved with a couple of CFRB radio programs in Toronto, Calling All Britons, which he hosted for years. In fact, he recorded his last show 3 days before he died. And he was famous for being the first DJ in North America to play Love Me Do by the Beatles in December of 1962, before it was actually released here in Canada. He also produced a weekly world music show called Sonnum's Music World, and he was the guy that discovered and broke Vera Lynn internationally back in the 1930s in London. Ray Sonnum. Patty Duke after that with Don't Just Stand There. She's from Elmhurst, New York, and that was recorded in 1965. She was born in 1946 and died in 2016 in Idaho. From there went to the Nobles with Standing Alone, a band that began as so many vocal bands did at the time here in Toronto, like the Crew Cuts, the Four Lads, and the Diamonds, when doo-wop was big in the 1950s, and most of these bands came from school choirs, like St. Michael's Collegiate. The Nobles began as the Four MCs, who appeared on U.S. national TV on the Arthur Godfrey Talent Show. They were also featured on CBC's Cross Canada Hit Parade, and after that, personnel changes saw the band briefly change their name to the Stereos before they became the Nobles. Check out my Ken McRae, who was in the MC's interview back on Back to the Sugar Camp on my website, www.backtothesugarcamp.com, Camp Streams page, and you can hear that show. After that, we heard the Headpins from Vancouver with Don't Stand in the Line of Fire. Comes off of the album called Line of Fire, released on Solid Gold Records. They're a band founded by two Cello Act members as a side project, Ab Bryant and Brian McLeod. The Headpins began gigging around Vancouver and quickly began getting a big fan base, and their debut album, Turn It Loud, was released in 1982, quickly reached the platinum status as it topped the charts for 6 weeks. The band was in the middle of recording their third album, Head Over Heels, when the record company went bust. And behind is the Mortar Jazz Quartet with the Animal Dance off of Lonely Woman from 1962, produced by Neshui Erdogan and Tom Dowd. Ted Hawkins coming up next with There Stands the Glass as he explores the next 100 years. 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
1: Stand on my way. Stand on, please. Stand on my way.
0: Louder.
1: Stand on my way. Stand on, please. Stand on my way.
0: One more time.
1: I said stand on my way. Stand on, please. Stand on my way.

Ted Hawkins started things off with There Stands the Glass, a song that he had on his Next 100 Years album on Geffen Records, produced in 1994. But it was actually recorded back in 1986 by Tony Berg for another album. Ted Hawkins from Biloxi, Mississippi, where he was born on October 28, 1936, died in 1995 at the age of 58 in Los Angeles. That was followed by Delbert McClinton and Standing on Shaky Ground, a good funky song off of Live from Austin, released on Alligator Records, 1989. Delbert McClinton from Lubbock, Texas, was born there in 1940. And one of the most underrated artists, I don't know, many have claimed that Delbert McClinton is one of the most original singers, harp players, guitarists. Like, I just don't hear people talking about Delbert McClinton that much, but he was all those things. Like, he puts everything he's got into every song that he's recorded. K.D. Lang with Nowhere to Stand, a really good torch and twang song off of Absolute Torch and Twang, released on Sire Records in 1989. It was produced by Greg Penny, Ben Mink, and K.D. Lang, who was from Consort, Alberta, and ended with The English Beat with Get a Job and Stand Down Margaret. That's Margaret Thatcher they're talking about. Comes off of their album called What Is on IRS Records, based out of Birmingham. And it was recorded and released in 1983. They were just known as The Beat in England. In Australia, they had to take the name of the British Beat because there was another band called The Beat. And in America, they had to become The English Beat because there was another band called The Beat. So, you know, they got beat two times, but eventually won because I'm just calling them The Beat now. I mean, hell with the English Beat and the British Beat. They're just The Beat. So there you have The Beat. And after The Beat broke up in 1983, two of the members went on to form General Public, and two of the other ones formed the Fine Young Cannibals. We've got Emerson, Lake & Palmer behind us with The Barbarian, Discovering Our Inner Natures, I guess. That was released in 1970 on the first Emerson, Lake & Palmer album produced by Greg Lake. Well, you've been listening to 334578, a program of vinyl music, mostly curated by me and produced by me, Steve Fruitman, on CIUT Radio in Toronto, and heard on various other radio stations across the land. If you want to get a hold of me for any particular reason, just email me at 334578@ciut.fm. Check out my archives. I've got lots of shows that you might want to hear if you've missed any. They're all streamed at the 3ws.backtothesugarcamp.com/campstreams.html. Just go to the Back to the Sugar Camp website and you'll easily find it there. Well, that's the show for this week, except for one more song about, well, Stand is the name of a song. So we'll have Sly and the Family Stone tell us all about it. From the greatest hits on Epic Records 1969, Stand will take us out. Have a good week. Thanks for listening. Steve Fruitman over and out for another edition of 334578.

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1: Hey, folks. Welcome to Jazz Boulevard. I'm Moz Taylor. 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Well, coming up on this week's show, we're going to get to some new material from singer Chin Chi Pan, originally from China, now based in New York City. Also, we'll take a listen to some music recorded here in Montreal from bassist Stefan Manold, music from organist Joy DeFrancesco and his group The People, and along the way, some older material from Chet Baker. So I hope you can stay for the whole show. We'll get it started this week with material that was a hit in the late 60s for singer Bobby Gentry, this from Ontario singer Molly Johnson, from her album Lucky, Ode to Billy Joe.

You're listening to Jazz Boulevard. I'm Moz Taylor. Our opening set wrapping up with a recording from the mid-60s from trumpet player Chet Baker from the album Baker's Holiday, an album of songs that are associated with Billie Holiday. We heard the track You're My Thrill, a track featuring pianist Frank Jones. An album of duets before that from bassist Christian McBride from the album Conversations with Christian. We heard Consider Me Gone, a track that saw him working with Sting. Elsewhere on that project, he has duos with Hank Jones, Russell Malone, Chick Corea, to name a few. Bassist Marcus Miller before that from a 2015 outing on Blue Note called Aphrodisia. Papa was a Rolling Stone. And we started it with music from singer Molly Johnson from her album Lucky, the Bobby Gentry tune Ode to Billy Joe, a track that featured Phil Dwyer on the tenor sax. Well, we'll keep it going with some music recorded here in Montreal. This from bassist Stéphane Manold from his album On the Night Bus. This is Person McPherson.

You're listening to Jazz Boulevard. I'm Moz Taylor. Music from trombonist, producer, and composer Dolfeo Marcellus and his Uptown Jazz Orchestra from their album Jazz Party, a track that was a tribute to the late Roy Hargrove called Dr. Hardgroove. Music from B3 player Joey DeFrancesco before that and his group The People from the album Project Freedom. We heard Peace Bridge, a track that saw him working with saxophonist Troy Roberts. And the set started with music recorded here in Montreal from bassist Stéphane Manold, working with trumpet player Violette Herbert, tenor saxophonist Philippe Brochu-Pelletier, pianist Joss Rager, and drummer Alex Lepanto. From the album On the Night Bus, we heard Person McPherson.

Well, in our last set, we wrapped it up with some music from Vibes player Lolly Allen from her 2019 album Coming Home. That was Gentle Rain, a track that featured some solo work from trombonist Scott Whitfield and guitarist Larry Kuntz. New music just released out of the New York City jazz scene from Chinese native Chin Shi Pan, now based in New York City, off of her new album on Origin Records, This Very Moment. We heard the track At Dusk, featured some solo work from bassist Nicholas Bond, guitarist George Kwiatkowicz, and pianist Shaonan Truger Su. And the set started with music put out by Putumayo from their album Putumayo Presents Cafe Cubano. We heard the track Morienta from the group Orquestra Mágica de la Habana, a group that was working in the 1970s, put together by producer Edicio Alejandro, a group that mixed electronic and more traditional Cuban styles. Hey, and just a reminder, you're listening to Jazz Boulevard. I'm Moz Taylor. We're here every week with 2 hours of jazz. And if you can't stay for the whole show, or maybe if you're just tuning in, you'll find a link to a podcast of this week's episode, along with playlist information on the show's website, jazzboulevard.ca.

You're listening to Jazz Boulevard. I'm Moz Taylor. Music from the album Ben Webster and Coleman Hawkins, a project that brought the two tenors together and saw them working with pianist Oscar Peterson, guitarist Herb Ellis, bassist Ray Brown, and drummer Alvin Stoller. It recorded in October 1957, we heard La Rosita. Music from Chesky Records before that, from their 20th anniversary album, Mantaka, from the Conga Kings, a group that brought together three veteran percussionists, Carlos Potato Valdez, Candido Camero, and Giovanni Hildego, a project that saw them working with a number of invited guests. And the set started with music from B3 player and singer Patricia Barber from her album Companion, the Sonny Bono tune, The Beat Goes On.

You're listening to Jazz Boulevard. I'm Moz Taylor. Singer Ella Fitzgerald, working with pianist Paul Smith from the Compact Jazz Ella Fitzgerald album. We heard Misty. Singer Jose James before that, 2015 outing on Blue Note, celebrating the 100th anniversary of Billie Holiday's birth from the album Yesterday I Had the Blues, the music of Billie Holiday. We heard What a Little Moonlight Can Do. Jason Moran on the piano, John Patitucci on the bass, and Eric Harlan on drums. Recently released music before that from guitarist Steve Kovalchuk out on OA2 Records from Buckshot Blues. We heard Crab Lantern Blues, John Hammer on the bass, and Jeff Hamilton on drums. A set of mainly original compositions from Steve, including this track. And the set started with music from saxophonist Roy McGarth from his album Entre Amigos, the track Matsuri, music out of the Chicago jazz scene that brings together pianist Hannah Fujisaka, bassist Kit Lyles, and drummer Gustavo Cortinez. We'll head into our final set with some music out of the Tampa, Florida jazz scene. This from guitarist Dominic Walker, from his album Hurricane Summer, on the sunny side of the street.

are going out this week with some music from bassist Dave Young's quintet of pianist Rini Rosnes, saxophonist Perry White, trumpet player Kevin Tolcutt, and drummer Terry Clark. From the album One Way Up, we heard Night Is Long. Some big band music just released before that from the E.L. Vilner Big Band. Off the album Big Apple Stomp, we heard Once Is Not Enough. And that's the eighth album from the group, led by Tel Aviv-born and New York City-based multi-instrumentalist E.L. Vilner. A set of 18 tracks, with E.L. taking the solo on saxophone. A new album before that, from Montreal native, now based in New York City, flautist Michel Gentil and his group Flow. From their album Light of Day, we heard the track Sithonian. And that group includes clarinetist Michael McGinnis, bassist Chris Lightcap, and drummer Tom Rainey. And the set started with music from guitarist Dominic Walker, formerly of Utah, now based in Tampa, Florida. From his album Hurricane Summer, we heard On the Sunny Side of the Street, working with B3 player John C. O'Leary III and drummer Paul Gavin. If you want to get in touch, check out the contact page on the show's website for email and social media links. That's going to be a wrap for this week. Look for a link to this week's podcast from our Mixcloud channel, along with playlist information on the show's website, jazzboulevard.ca. You've been listening to Jazz Boulevard, syndicated radio. This is Moz Taylor, signing off now and inviting you to join me next week for our next program. Hope you enjoyed the music on this week's show. Thanks for tuning in.

Well, surprise, surprise, here I am. We started the program in the second hour without me because Southern Exposure was standing on a rock, just waiting around to be played out of Toronto, produced by Bill Smith in 1981. And this is a very unique record that nobody seems to know about. They were associated with the Toronto disco guys Ian Gunther and Will Morrison, but that's unconfirmed. They released a four-song EP as well as this single. The Standells with Dirty Water after that, 45 RPM single that is played at every Boston Red Sox home game after a win. The song was produced in 1966 by a band that had never been to Boston, the Standells. 10 years after that, with Standing at the Crossroads, a take of Robert Johnson and Elmore James, two different styles that they put together by Alvin Lee and Company, an album that was put out in London, England by Derham Records in 1972. And the Tubes' Stand Up and Shout off of What Do You Want from Life, released on A&M Records in 1978, a band from San Francisco, California. And lastly, a song without drums, I Saw Her Standing There, by Little Richard, doing a John Lennon and Paul McCartney song off of an album called The Real Thing, R-I-L-L, and it was released on Reprise Records. Little Richard met the Beatles when they supported him in 1962 on a European tour and considered the band some of the greatest songwriters that's ever been. That's Little Richard talking. And we got The Skyline Stomp behind us by Henry Cuesta and his band from the album Henry Cuesta Plays Favorites on Pickwick Records, 1980. He was born 1931 in Texas and died at the age of 71 in Sherman Oaks, California in 2003. We're going to go to Toronto next with Tommy Danton and the Echoes with a song written by Ray Sonnum called Where Do I Stand With You? 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

Tommy Danton and the Echoes started it off with Where Do I Stand With You, a Ray Sonnum composition, off of a 45, released on Rio Records, REO, in 1957. So who was Ray Sonnum? He was a British expat who relocated to Toronto in the 1950s after winning a UK lottery pool, and he began a Canadian music magazine which was too far ahead of its time and didn't really catch on with the public. From there, he got involved with a couple of CFRB radio programs in Toronto, Calling All Britons, which he hosted for years. In fact, he recorded his last show 3 days before he died. And he was famous for being the first DJ in North America to play Love Me Do by the Beatles in December of 1962, before it was actually released here in Canada. He also produced a weekly world music show called Sonnum's Music World. And he was the guy that discovered and broke Vera Lynn internationally back in the 1930s in London. Ray Sonnum. Patty Duke after that with Don't Just Stand There. She's from Elmhurst, New York, and that was recorded in 1965. She was born in 1946 and died in 2016 in Idaho. From there went to the Nobles with Standing Alone, a band that began as so many vocal bands did at the time here in Toronto, like the Crew Cuts, the Four Lads, and the Diamonds, when doo-wop was big in the 1950s, and most of these bands came from school choirs, like St. Michael's Collegiate. The Nobles began as the Four MCs, who appeared on U.S. national TV on the Arthur Godfrey Talent Show. They were also featured on CBC's Cross Canada Hit Parade, and after that, personnel changes saw the band briefly change their name to the Stereos before they became the Nobles. Check out my Ken McRae, who was in the MC's interview back on Back to the Sugar Camp on my website, www.backtothesugarcamp.com, Camp Streams page, and you can hear that show. After that, we heard the Headpins from Vancouver with Don't Stand in the Line of Fire. Comes off of the album called Line of Fire, released on Solid Gold Records. They're a band founded by two Cello Act members as a side project, Ab Bryant and Brian McLeod. The Headpins began gigging around Vancouver and quickly began getting a big fan base, and their debut album, Turn It Loud, was released in 1982, quickly reached the platinum status as it topped the charts for 6 weeks. The band was in the middle of recording their third album, Head Over Heels, when the record company went bust. And behind us, the Modern Jazz Quartet with the Animal Dance off of Lonely Woman from 1962, produced by Neshui Erdogan and Tom Dowd. Ted Hawkins coming up next with There Stands the Glass as he explores the next 100 years. 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
1: Stand on my way. Stand on, please. 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
0: Louder.
1: Stand on my way. Stand on, please. Stand on my way.
0: One more time.
1: I said stand on my way. Stand on, please. Stand on my way.

Ted Hawkins started things off with There Stands the Glass, a song that he had on his Next 100 Years album on Geffen Records, produced in 1994. But it was actually recorded back in 1986 by Tony Berg for another album. Ted Hawkins from Biloxi, Mississippi, where he was born on October 28, 1936, died in 1995 at the age of 58 in Los Angeles. That was followed by Delbert McClinton and Standing on Shaky Ground, a good funky song off of Live from Austin, released on Alligator Records, 1989. Delbert McClinton from Lubbock, Texas, was born there in 1940. And one of the most underrated artists, I don't know, many have claimed that Delbert McClinton is one of the most original singers, harp players, guitarists. Like, I just don't hear people talking about Delbert McClinton that much, but he was all those things. Like, he puts everything he's got into every song that he's recorded. K.D. Lang with Nowhere to Stand, a really good Torch and Twang song off of Absolute Torch and Twang, released on Sire Records in 1989. It was produced by Greg Penny, Ben Mink, and K.D. Lang, who was from Concord, Alberta, and ended with The English Beat with Get a Job and Stand Down Margaret. That's Margaret Thatcher they're talking about. Comes off of their album called What Is on IRS Records, based out of Birmingham. And it was recorded and released in 1983. They were just known as The Beat in England. In Australia, they had to take the name of The British Beat because there was another band called The Beat. And in America, they had to become The English Beat because there was another band called The Beat. So, you know, they got beat two times, but eventually won because I'm just calling them The Beat now. I mean, hell with The English Beat and The British Beat. They're just The Beat. So there you have The Beat. And after The Beat broke up in 1983, two of the members went on to form General Public. And two of the other ones formed the Fine Young Cannibals. We've got Emerson, Lake & Palmer behind us with The Barbarian, Discovering Our Inner Natures, I guess. Those released in 1970 on the first Emerson, Lake & Palmer album produced by Greg Lake. Well, you've been listening to 334578, a program of vinyl music, mostly curated by me and produced by me, Steve Fruitman, on CIUT Radio in Toronto, and heard on various other radio stations across the land. If you want to get a hold of me for any particular reason, just email me at 334578@ciut.fm. Check out my archives. I've got lots of shows that you might want to hear if you've missed any. They're all streamed at the 3ws.backtothesugarcamp.com/campstreams.html. Just go to the Back to the Sugar Camp website and you'll easily find it there. Well, that's the show for this week, except for one more song about, well, Stand is the name of a song. So we'll have Sly and the Family Stone tell us all about it. From the greatest hits on Epic Records 1969, Stand. Well, take us out. Have a good week. Thanks for listening. Steve Fruitman over and out for another edition of 334578.

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folks said, Jet, move away from there. He said, California is the place you ought to be. So he loaded up the truck and they moved to Beverly Hills, that is. Swimming.

0: all his kin. They would like to thank you folks for kindly dropping in. You're all invited back again to this locality to have a heaping helping of their hospitality. Beverly Hillbillies, that's what they call them now. Nice folks. Y'all come back, yeah?
1: 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Did you know? Gros Morne National Park is also UNESCO World Heritage Site. 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Gros Morne was designated in 1987 for its important geology and extraordinary beauty. 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
1: Hello, folks. 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

Hello, everybody, and welcome to On My Radar. It's Gary Noel here. I have got a full hour of music for you. If you haven't listened before, this show has a musical theme always, and it could be a genre of music, it could be an era, it could be an artist, you know, it could be any number of things. And we are doing an artist today. We are doing the whole show on Carole King, one of the most successful female singers of all time, one of the most successful singers of all time. In fact, she had one of the best-selling albums for many, many years, the best-selling album of all time. Carole King, a great songwriter who had many hits recorded by other people before she put out an album called Tapestry that really created great interest in her, and she still, her popularity endures to this day. So I've got a full hour of Carole King music, including the entire album of Tapestry, which is so popular. So stick around for the next hour here for On My Radar at the Voice of Bombay, 95.9 and 98.1 on the FM dial, and around the world at VOBB.org.

And I'm going to start you off now with a song, and then we'll come back and talk a little bit about Carole King, and then play our songs in threes, as we usually do on the show. But the first song we're going to do is the title song from the album Tapestry. Here's Carole King.

That is a beautiful song from Carole King there. The song Tapestry from the album Tapestry, which has been a beloved album by many, many people. There are, I know of events. I actually heard about one that I could have attended, but unfortunately I wasn't able to at the time, where people go to a bar and they'd play the entire album and everybody would sing along to every song. Because that's the way people were with Tapestry. They would put the album on, they just listened to the very end. And I remember picking up the album in 1972, the year that it came out. And, or was it 71? Yeah, 71. And, yeah, listening to it a lot from beginning to end. Okay, so Carole King, she's an American singer-songwriter. She actually wrote or co-wrote 118 songs that have charted on the Billboard's Hot 100. And 61 of those actually even made it to the UK charts. So she's actually the most successful female songwriter on the UK singles charts from the era 1962 to 2005. That's pretty amazing. So I'll tell you a few more things about Carole King, but today's show is mostly about the music. So here are three songs from that album, Tapestry. We're going to hear So Far Away, which was the second single from the album, and it was a hit. Will You Love Me Tomorrow, which was a big hit for the Shirelles many years before this album came out, written by Carole, but a very upbeat version. And on this album, she decided to slow it down. So you will hear her version of her own song, Will You Love Me Tomorrow. And a song that went to number one as a flip side of It's Too Late, which we'll play later, a huge hit. Number one for 4 weeks. This is I Feel the Earth Move.

Yeah, how'd you like that? Three more great songs from the album Tapestry. So Far Away, Will You Love Me Tomorrow, and I Feel the Earth Move. And as I mentioned, Will You Love Me Tomorrow was a big, big hit for Carole King that she co-wrote with her former husband, Jerry Goffin. In fact, Jerry Goffin and Carole King were one of the most successful songwriting teams of all time with huge number of hits. In the year 1961 alone, a couple of years after they got married and a couple of years after they started songwriting together, they had number one and top 10 songs, such as the first version of Will You Love Me Tomorrow. That was their first, as a songwriting duo, that was their first number one, recorded by the Shirelles. Same year, Take Good Care of My Baby by Bobby V went number one. They had other big hits such as James Darren's Her Royal Majesty. In 1962, The Locomotion by Little Eva. That was a number one song for them. And Go Away, Little Girl by Steve Lawrence. So lots of big, big hits for Carole King as a songwriter before she came up with her first solo album called Writer in 1970. And then 71, of course, things really took off with the album Tapestry, which we are playing right now. In fact, we're playing the entire album. And the next three from that album, and many of these have been recorded by other people as well, by the way. Anne-Marie recorded a version of Beautiful, which we're going to play. Home Again, I think, is definitely in my top three favorite songs by Carole King ever. I play it a lot on my morning show. But I'm going to start off this set of three with that huge hit, It's Too Late.

I'm very sorry about that. Yes, a little couple of errors in, shifting things around that on screen, and I pressed the wrong button and tried to recover. It was a disaster. Anyway, sorry that I ruined that song, Beautiful. It was beautiful up to that point. Hope it didn't ruin it too much for you. But I'm glad you got to hear the other beautiful songs, Home Again and It's Too Late, all from Carole King and all from her Tapestry, which we are doing Carole King today, but I'm going to play the entire album Tapestry, and I'll have time for a couple of others of her hits after that. So continuing right now, we're halfway through that, more than halfway through that album. We're going to hear Where You Lead, which was on that album. You've Got a Friend, which later her friend, James Taylor, turned into a number one song, his version. And start this set of three by Carole King from the album Tapestry, Way Over Yonder.

And three more great songs from Carole King there from the album Tap Street, Where You Lead, You've Got a Friend, and Way Over Yonder. And as evidence of how popular Carole King remains to this day, just 11 years ago, or 12 now, close to 12, in 2014, a musical about Carole, featuring her songs, appeared on Broadway. That was 2014, and it was called Beautiful, and it was a huge success. It won lots of Tony Awards, and it played for 6 years. It was 6 years on Broadway, all about Carole King. Okay, I've got two more songs to play from Tapestry, and I will have time to squeeze in at least one or two others. So let's see. We'll do these three, and we'll see. We might have room for one more. Sweet Seasons was her, not from the album Tapestry, but it was a top 10 hit for Carole. So we're going to do that. And we're going to do the last two songs from Tapestry. You Make Me Feel Like a Natural Woman, which, of course, was a big hit for Aretha Franklin. And Smackwater Jack.

All right, there you go. Three more songs from Carole King. Sweet Seasons, You Make Me Feel Like a Natural Woman, and Smackwater Jack. And that's all the time I've got. I'll squeeze in one more song. Thanks for listening to On My Radar. Tune in every Tuesday and Thursday at 11:30 Eastern Standard Time. And repeat each of those shows is repeated at 6:30 Eastern Standard Time. So I hope you'll enjoy another episode of On My Radar next time. I'll finish off with, from the album Rhymes and Reasons, the song Bitter with the Sweet. This is Carole King. Thanks again for listening to On My Radar.

Good morning. This is Karen Konarovic bringing you the classical music of the world and today's show, Magnificat. In music history, Magnificat, also known as the Canticle of Mary, is one of the most frequently set religious texts of all time. Taken from the Gospel of Luke, the joyous words praising God are spoken by Mary after learning that she will give birth to Jesus. Magnificat, Latin for "My soul magnifies the Lord," is usually written as a series of religious songs rather than a single movement. From the Renaissance to the modern day, major composers have continually set this text to music, creating literally thousands of works named Magnificat. The result, especially if you like choral music, is a cornucopia of wonderful pieces that offer a vast array of styles. Today we will hear three of these, a famous setting of Magnificat by Claudio Monteverdi, and the most renowned of all, that of J.S. Bach. In between these, we will hear a more contemporary example of Magnificat, composed in 1989 by Estonian composer Arvo Pärt. Claudio Monteverdi, 1567 to 1643, was an Italian composer, choir master, and string player, considered a crucial transitional figure between the Renaissance and Baroque periods. Monteverdi composed his Magnificat in 1610 to show off his skills while applying for a new job. Monteverdi was deeply unhappy with his employment in Mantua, where he felt overworked and underpaid. Fortunately, his glorious Magnificat helped secure him the prestigious position as Master of Music at St. Mark's Basilica in Venice, a post he held until his death 30 years later. In 12 movements, Monteverdi's Magnificat is performed by Boston Baroque, conducted by Martin Perlman, with soloists Janice Chandler and Karen Clift, sopranos, Richard Croft, Linton Atkinson, and Brad Diamond, tenors, Christopher Nomura, and Jeff Matzie, baritones. I play the cello as continuo soloist on this Grammy-nominated recording.

Claudio Monteverdi's Magnificat was performed by Boston Baroque, with vocal soloists Janice Chandler, Karen Clift, Richard Croft, Linton Atkinson, Brad Diamond, Christopheran Nomura, and Jeff Matzy. Estonian composer Arvo Pärt was born in 1935, recently celebrating his 90th birthday. For the bulk of his career, Pärt worked in a minimalist style that employs tintinnabuli, a type of bell, and a compositional technique he invented. Greatly inspired by Gregorian chant, Pärt's music is often slow and meditative. Composed in 1989 for unaccompanied choir, Arvo Pärt uses just one movement to set the Latin text. The choir of King's College, Cambridge, is directed by Stephen Clibbrey.

The choir of King's College, Cambridge, directed by Stephen Clibbery, performed Magnificat by Arvo Pärt. His modern setting demonstrates how this ancient text is still used by contemporary composers. J.S. Bach's Magnificat is the first large-scale choral work he composed after his appointment in Leipzig in 1723. Bach revised it significantly 10 years later, changing the key to D major, which gave it more brilliance, and substituting some of the instruments. Arguably the epitome of the genre, this revised version we will hear today is the most famous and frequently performed setting of the text. Bach's Magnificat has 12 movements, each lasting no more than 3 minutes. But the expressive power of this music is extraordinary. The full ensemble plays only at the beginning, in the middle section, and at the end. In the intervening parts, different vocal and instrumental combinations alternate, eloquently supporting the text. In this performance of Bach's Magnificat, we will hear the English Baroque soloists and Monteverdi Choir, directed by John Elliott Gardner, with vocal soloists Dame Emma Kirkby, Nancy Argenta, and Patricia Quella, sopranos. Charles Brett, countertenor, Anthony Rolfe Johnson, tenor, and David Thomas, bass.

A glorious end to a marvelous work. That was J.S. Bach's Magnificat, performed by the English Baroque soloists and Monteverdi Choir, with vocal soloists Dame Emma Kirkby, Nancy Argenta, and Patricia Quella, sopranos, Charles Brett, countertenor, Anthony Rolfe Johnson, tenor, and David Thomas, bass, all conducted by John Elliott Gardner. My name is Karen Kotarovic, and this has been the Classical Music of the World, broadcasting from CIDI 99.1 FM in Knowlton, Quebec. I hope you've enjoyed hearing a mere three of the thousands of Magnificats that composers have written over the centuries. A cornucopia, indeed.

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1: Did you know? The scientists claim that the soil in the Phillip Gardens meadows in Port au Choix has a greasy feeling. Archaeologists say that even after 600 years, the soil still has a greasy feeling from all of the seal oil that was processed by the Dorset hunters. That's a lot of seal.

trailer, and she worked in a jukebox saloon, and she spent all the money that I give her.

Well, you know, I could have beat up that fella, but it was her that had hopped into his car. Many times I fought to protect her, but this time she was going too far. Now some folks, they call me a coward, 'cause I left her at the drive-in that night. But I'd rather have names thrown at me than to fight for a thing that ain't right.

Hi, my name is Pam Mordecai, and I come from Kingston, Jamaica. 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

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Hot on the heels of 2025's Falling Trees comes Building Houses, the second installment of Megan Gale Cole's Driftwood Trilogy. 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

tracks. Going someplace and there's no going back. Highway patrol choppers coming up over reach. Hot soup on a campfire in the breeze.

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Were you tortured by your own thirst in those pleasures that you seek, that made you Tom the Curious, that makes you James the Weak?

Jones, Digga Jones, pray, pray, me, me, me, me, me, pray, pray, pray, pray, me, me. 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Pray, pray, pray with me. When I die, where I go, nobody can tell. Nobody, nobody, nobody, nobody, tell, tell.

0: Hello, this is Tony Stewart of From Memphis to Merseyside, a rock and roll history show talking about the period from 1954 to 1980. 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
1: New songs. Here's one that's old and I know you're gonna like it. People are talking. We might as well do it if they're gonna talk about it.

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Hot on the heels of 2025's Falling Trees comes Building Houses, the second installment of Megan Gale Cole's Driftwood Trilogy. 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

l'escueil. 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Big Lay, l'escueil.

Hey, good morning, everybody. It's Gary Noll here. It's time for Bombay Morning, and I've got the next 2 hours here with you with some easy listening music for your entertainment, and I've got information about things that are happening in the area. It's still a very, very busy time of summer here in the Bombay area in Grossmorne, and so much on the go, which we'll be telling you all about this morning. So stick around if you can for the next 2 hours for Bombay Morning here at the Voice of Bombay, 95.9 and 98.1 on the FM dial, and around the world at vobb.org.

All right, going to start you off with a song by Glenn Campbell, and then we'll check the weather forecast for the next 7 days. Here's Glenn's cover of the great Conway Twitty song, It's Only Make-Believe. People.

Frank Campbell, it's only make-believe. All right, now let's look at the weather forecast. And I really, it's a couple of days since I've actually looked to see what's coming up. I know there was a couple of days ago I was looking at showers for a couple of days for sure. And it looks like that continues. So we might see the sunshine Friday, okay? But right now, it looks like showers today in 22. Wind, it's a bit windy this morning. Wind gusting to 40 this afternoon, apparently. But warm. It's going to be a high of 22 with the humidex is 27. So even though some won't be out, it'll still be warm. So, okay. Tonight will be warm, 18 degrees and showers. So showers today and showers this evening. And even a risk of a thunderstorm this morning and early afternoon. Tomorrow showers ending near noon, then mainly cloudy and high of 21. And then Friday, chance of showers with a high of 23. So cloudy with a 40% chance of showers. So there might be some sunshine there. But Saturday it says a mix of sun and cloud and a high of 21. And that looks pretty nice. 23 on Sunday. And cloudy, and 21 on Monday and showers. And the next day where they're showing a sunshine symbol is Tuesday with 21 degrees. So, okay, all the temperatures this week in the low 20s and even feeling a bit warmer with the humidex today for sure. And some, but not a lot of sunshine. So, all I can say is plan accordingly, your indoor and your outdoor activities, and dress accordingly if you're going outdoors because very good chance of showers most days. And, of course, as you know, this is the seven-day forecast. That can often change, sometimes even dramatically. So it's good to check every day. And the one that I always check is Environment Canada, which is weather.gc.ca. And they, to me, seem to be giving the most accurate depiction of what we can expect in this area. Okay, so yes, today Writers of Woody Point is in full swing right now. They started last night with the opening concert by Sarah Harmer. I didn't get to see it, although I was very delighted to chat with Sarah on Monday night at an event, a lead-up event to the festival. I've had the great pleasure of seeing Sarah a couple of times over the years and got to meet her, and she's a wonderful person. And I know the show last night was wonderful, and I will actually get to see that show tonight. So I will be telling you about some of the stuff that's happening at Writers at Woody Point during the week, but also other stuff that's happening in the area throughout the morning here. So, yeah, if you can stick around until 11, you'll hear a lot of that stuff. But right now, here is a great song from Sarah Harmer, and it is Around This Corner.

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All right, there you go. That's the Judds, Cry Myself to Sleep. And before that, it was Sarah Harmer, Around This Corner. Now, Sarah Harmer played last night the opening event of Writers of Woody Point, and she repeats that show tonight, 8 p.m. at the Woody Point Air Theater. Sold out show. All I can tell you is if you want to go, and if you're in Woody Point, go to the Woody Point Heritage Theater. Go up there around 7 if you can. Doors open at 7:30, but sometimes there are people there who have tickets that they just can't use, and they'll sell them right on the steps there. So that's your best chance of getting to see Sarah Harmer. The opening act, by the way, is R. Sheaves from Cornerbrook, and they played at Trails, Tales, and Tunes here just a few months ago, and they were awesome. So you're going to have a really good night of entertainment if you're able to get into the Woody Point Heritage Theater tonight. Writers of Woody Point continues Thursday, Friday, Saturday, and Sunday. There are events every day, throughout the day. And even though the main ticketed events at the Heritage Theater most of them are sold out, some are still available, and you can find out that information, ticket availability, at writers@woodypoint.com. But there are free events throughout the day, and that's when you should look at their schedule online just to see what other events there are, and you'll see that some of them are free and some of them are not sold out. So you know, you might get into some of that stuff. And just being in Woody Point this week is always a lot of fun. There's so much activity going on there, a great vibe in the town, many places to hang out, and let's hope the showers don't keep people away, because it is a fun time to be there. What do I have on the calendar? Let's see. On my calendar, just a few things coming up after this week. Mostly what I see there is Writers at Woody Point. Oh, I will tell you this. It's not part of the regular Woody Point, Writers at Woody Point schedule, but it is happening in Woody Point. And there's a library reading. And that is... There's a series of library readings. Okay. And one of them happens to be this morning at 11 a.m. So if you're on the, well, you still have even time to get to Woody Point if you're on this side of the bay. But if you're over in Woody Point, it's at the library. June Farnsworth, local author, will be reading. And this is a free event, by the way, and there will be books available for purchase from these authors. So June Farnsworth is there at 11 a.m. Today. Chris Orbeck is reading there tomorrow at 11 a.m. With a new book that she's just about to get published. If you can't make it there tomorrow at 11 a.m. at the library, she's reading again at Galley Studios the next morning, Friday morning at 9:30. And Jane Hogan is reading tomorrow afternoon at 1 p.m. at the Woody Point Public Library. I know that Jane, the subject matter, I'm not so sure that I can, if I remember the details, so I won't even try. I know it sounded quite interesting, and this book that she's going to be reading from actually brought her to the Cannes Film Festival this winter. That I know, and I'm sure she's got a lot to talk about that. So... yeah, check it out. It's Writers Week at the Woody Point Public Library. Also coming up next week, the Mountain Bike Club here in North Point, or in Gros Morne, is having information sessions about the trails, about mountain biking for adults. They've had it several Mondays this summer, and I think the last one is next Monday night, the 24th. To find out the details about that and the location of the meeting, call this number, 660-4479. That's 660-4479 about the Mountain Bike Club. This week, on this side of the bay, Huina is performing at the Bistro at the Ocean View Hotel, 8:30. Thursday and Friday night. Okay, so that's music to accompany your evening drinks and snacks at the Bistro over there. On Thursday night at the Merchant Warehouse in Woody Point,
Woody Point of View continues. It's every Thursday night up until, I think, mid-September. That's a great program, a great show. I saw it a couple of weeks ago. It was wonderful. You might want to check it out. It's songs and stories and humor and visuals from Woody Point. It was original songs written by two performers there, Paul Rumbold and Kendra Parsons, and also some of the lyrics by Michelle McCarthy, who's the director of the show. So it's a very wholly original and very much a local show that's worth checking out. Woody Point of View, Merchant Warehouse, 8 p.m. on Thursday. And coming up at the end of next week, sorry, we'll miss this. I'll be away then. Sherman Downey is playing at the Church of the Good Shepherd in Norris Point as part of as the very, I guess, the last show of their Sounds of Summer series. So that's August 28th here in Norris Point. It's a Friday. It's 6:30 at the Church of the Good Shepherd. Sherman Downey. And more music. And so chatting with some folks at the opening event there, the social for Writers of Woody Point, the name Patrick Wolfe came up, and I said, I do remember knowing a song by him from years ago, which I really liked and I added to my playlist, but honestly hadn't heard it in years. So I just dredged it up. So I'm going to listen to it again. And we're all going to listen to the UK singer Patrick Wolfe with the song The City.

Well, there's a classic song of summer, if ever there was one, Margaritaville there from Jimmy Buffett. And yeah, we also heard The City from Patrick Wolf, a pretty dynamic singer, kind of like that song. Now, let me tell you about a few more things. This is just announced. I just got word of it. It's coming up on Sunday right here in North Point. It's a fundraising garden party here at the Bombay Cottage Hospital. The old Cottage Hospital, presented by the Bombay Cottage Hospital Heritage Corporation. And let me just look at the reminder now of what did I tell you earlier about the weather forecast for Sunday. Sure hope it's one of the good days. It just is cloudy, okay? And 23. So at this point, no showers forecast, so it might be a great day, actually, for a garden party. There are going to be games. There's going to be a bake sale. There's going to be a silent auction. It's all happening at 2 to 5 p.m. Sunday on the lawn of the Julianne Wells Center, the Old Cottage Hospital. It's going to have music by Colleen Rose and friends. There's going to be a lawn art exhibition called Flourishing. There's going to be a barbecue and baked beans. There's going to be refreshments. You might want to bring your own chairs and blankets. Oh, and in case of rain, it will all happen inside the Julianne Wells Center. So there you go. It's doesn't even matter if it's going to be showers. But hopefully it'll happen outside. And, of course, the Old Cottage Hospital is a cooperative that's run as a not-for-profit. It's an example of a social enterprise, which is wonderful for the community. So they are accepting donations, and all donations are gratefully accepted. So that's Sunday. Put it on your calendars. Okay. I'm going to have to be checking social media here to see if there's other stuff happening that I'm not aware of. I will later on tell you about what's happening this week at the Grossmorne Theater Festival up in Cowhead. They still have a full schedule of plays that are running there all summer up until, I guess, mid-September. So let us just go back to music right now, and a song by Martha Wainwright, who blessed us with several performances a couple of years ago at the Woody Point Heritage Theater as part of Writers at Woody Point. Here's Martha with When the Day is Short.

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From literary readings paired with live music to standalone concerts, intimate interviews, coffee conversations, outdoor hikes, and lively late-night sessions, the festival offers a week-long celebration of storytelling and creative connection. For lineup, event, ticket, and visitation details, go to writersatwoodypoint.com.

0: A wonderful song from Amelia Curran there, Newfoundland's Amelia Curran. I just did a couple of special shows on Amelia Curran on my show On My Radar. On My Radar with always a musical theme. And I did a couple of shows where I highlighted two of Newfoundland's best singer-songwriters, Ron Hines and Amelia Curran. And, of course, that was one of Amelia's songs. In fact, the first one I ever heard by Amelia Curran, and probably still my very favorite. And I told a great story about connecting with a world-famous Hollywood director and screenwriter because of that song. But I'll tell that story another time. I want to take a moment right now to go through the schedule for... I thought I had it here. Oh, yep, got it. Okay. For the Grossmorne Theatre Festival, I'll let you know what's happening there this week. There is a... so today we're August 19th, which means that tonight is Nettie Norris night at 7 p.m., which is stories, song, humor, all from a Newfoundland perspective by four very talented performers there. So you'll be entertained and you'll have a great time there with the Nettie Norris night. And that's at 7 p.m. in the theater. That's tonight, Thursday night, Friday night, and Sunday night this week. But on Saturday, it's the opening of a show called Building Houses, and that is by Megan Gale Coles. And it's the second of a trilogy of plays. She did the first one last year, and now it's the second one. Building Houses, Megan Gale Coles is from the Northern Peninsula, so she's a local playwright who is quite acclaimed with award-winning novels and plays, and this is one of her plays, Building Houses. So that's at 7 p.m. on Saturday, and there's also a matinee of that one on Sunday at 4 p.m. So all that's happening at the... Grossmorne Theatre Festival. Their website for more information is Theatre Newfoundland, and theatre with an R-E, remember the Canadian spelling, theatrenewfoundland.com. And for a little bit more about that play Building Houses that's opening on Saturday, have a listen.
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That was Gordon Lightfoot, Wherefore and Why. And we also heard Amelia Curran with Scattered and Small. Okay, let's just have a look around now and see what other stuff's going on that I would like to make sure that I share here. You know, every now and then there's stuff on social media that it's important for locals and for visitors to know. And I'm looking at some of the best sources of that information, even as we speak. Okay, so I told you about the garden party. That's Sunday afternoon, a fundraiser for the Bombay College Hospital Heritage Corporation. So that's on the lawn of the old college hospital in North Point. Lots of stuff will be happening there from 2 to 5 on Sunday. All right. Oh my, it's going around social media sometimes is a frustrating experience, probably getting more and more so as we're all in absolutely inundated with messages everywhere. So sorting out the real ones, the real messages from the ads, the fake news, all that is sometimes challenging. Okay, this is not fake news. The town of Rocky Harbor has a boil order in effect, and this all happened because of the power shutdown that happened last week, and it involved resetting a bunch of things. Okay, so they hope that will be changed soon. Also related to that, there's a detour happening now on Pond Road in Rocky Harbor, which was on plan, but has to it's based on setting up the water system again. Okay, so it's all we need to know. Other than that, it's happening right now. There's as you go through town of Rocky Harbor Day, there might be a detour on Pond Road, and the town apologized for the inconvenience of that. Yeah, gosh, I don't see anything else now from the town of Rocky Harbor that is urgently needed to be shared. If you go to the town of Norris Point's Facebook page, you'll see a really nice explanation of the Seven Corners Project. And that is a project of the seven towns in this area that started, that was initiated by the Grossmorne Trip, which was Grossmorne Tourism Regional Innovative Partnership between all the towns. And so those nice structures that you see in each of our towns, you passed one on the way in to the towns as you drove through the national park, right by the water there, right when you you know, when the highway follows along the side of Bombay, this beautiful wood, you know, light wood structure on the side road. And it has information about the towns in the area. It's meant to highlight the fact that Grossmorne National Park, the park itself, is a wonderful facility. You know, it's got so much stuff for everybody who's visiting. But the towns themselves, which are actually enclaves, surround, in other words, each town is surrounded by the park. The towns have so much to offer, and this is to highlight the actual towns. So you can read all about that on Town of Norris Point's Facebook page, and it's called the Grossmorne Tourism Regional Innovative Partnership. So have a look at that. What else is going on here? Okay, I don't see any other current stuff right now, so I will keep looking though. But we do have lots of great music to play for you, and let me go to two of the artists that are playing at Writers at Woody Point this week. We already played a Sarah Harmer song, and I have another one lined up for later. But let's try these two songs now from Adrian Sutherland, who's going to be there this week from Ontario, and the East Pointers from PEI. So from

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1: I'm inviting you to take part in Jane Goodall's Hike for Hope. With this hike, you're stepping into the natural world. Each step you take is a gentle reminder that each one of us matters. Each one of us has a role to play. Let's take action for the planet, and let's take it together. Thank you so much.
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Now, right there were three artists that are playing at Writers of Woody Point this week. Sarah Harmer, who's there tonight and was there last night, the Spanish Eyes, gorgeous version of that standard. And these pointers with I Saw Your Ghost and Magic Hits was from Adrian Sutherland. So check their schedule. If you can't get tickets have sold out, go to the door just before the show. There's often people selling tickets there. Post on social media that you're looking for something. Some people are always looking for something. And by the way, you know what? I'm going to take advantage of this spot on the radio to say this now. I have two extra tickets for Saturday night's show at the Woody Point Heritage Theater. Now, let me... I bought a bunch there way back when they went on sale, and I bought extras just in case, and I was able to use all the extras for visitors. But Saturday night, I still have two extra ones, and I'm going to go to the website right now to just see what is actually part of that show that I have extra tickets for Saturday night. So I'm going to look at the schedule. Okay, come on. Let me see the schedule. Writers at Woody Point schedule. Here we are. Writers at Woody Point to come is where I'm looking. You can get all the details there as well. All right, so Saturday evening at the Woody Point Heritage Theater. Ah, okay. It's Mark Critch and Elizabeth Murphy. And music is by the East Pointers, who I just played. And it's hosted by Tom Power. So, if you're and the tickets are $40 each, and I won't charge any of the extra fees that sometimes come with buying those tickets. So, if you want to buy two tickets for Writers at Woody Point for Saturday evening to see Mark Critch and Elizabeth Murphy and these pointers, get in touch with me. You can email me here at voiceofbombay@gmail.com. 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If you're on my Facebook, I'm Gary Noel. You can send me a message there. So get in touch. And if you're the first to get back to me who wants to buy those two tickets for Saturday night for Writers of Woody Point, they're yours. All right. Good. I just thought of that. Okay. Let's see. Where are we now? Yes. We do play requests. And one of our avid listeners, regular listener, Boyce Howell, always has something interesting that he wants us to play. Sometimes it's just he likes to hear it, and sometimes it's just a dedication to everybody. So let's consider this one a dedication. It is somebody he discovered, I think, possibly a YouTube up-and-comer who's got a bunch of covers of very well-known songs. And here is, his name is Dan LaGroma. And here is his cover of the big hit from Celine Dion from a few years back. It's All Coming Back to Me Now.

Well, the original and the most beautiful version, in my view, of I Will Always Love You, the song she wrote, Dolly Parton's I Will Always Love You. And before that, just coincidentally, the big hit version, I guess, of I Will Always Love You was by Celine Dion. Or no, wait now, was it? Was it, or was it Whitney Houston? Oh, I believe it was Whitney Houston. Okay, whoops. But anyway, all right, so no connection to the previous song. The previous song, though, was a cover of a Celine Dion hit. It's All Coming Back to Me Now. And that version was by Dan LaGroma, and that version was requested by Boyce Howell, our loyal listener. So I hope you enjoyed that, Boyce. Okay, now I have an announcement from Parks Canada. If you were listening to my show a couple of weeks ago, I interviewed Derek Whitaker, a naturalist at Parks Canada, and he talked about some of the tree planting that's been going on in the park for the last couple of years. And in the next week or so, Parks Canada will be planting 200,000 seedlings in remote areas of the park. And that will bring them up to a total of nearly a million seedlings that have been done in the last couple of years. This work is being undertaken to restore the ecological integrity of areas of the forest that were impacted by prolonged overbrowsing by moose, which led to a failure of natural forest regeneration. It builds on Parks Canada's long-term forest health program, through which the moose population in Gros Morne is being managed at an ecologically sustainable level. So during this time, next week or so, helicopters will be working near Route 430, transporting field teams and slinging loads of tree seedlings between 8 a.m. and 6 p.m. Some sites in Gros Morne National Park may be temporarily closed to visitors to ensure public safety while tree seedlings are being loaded for helicopter transport, including the viewpoint north of Cowhead along Route 430. So that's one of the places where this may be happening. These closures will only last a few hours, and traffic as well as visitation to the park should be otherwise unaffected. So if you have any questions about this or anything about Gros Morne, call their head office here at 458-2417, or you can go to grosmorne@pc.gc.ca. So important message there from Gros Morne National Park. And we always try to pay tribute to artists who passed away in the music field, in popular music. The drummer of ZZ Top just passed away. And it's kind of, maybe it was planned, or maybe it's ironic that the drummer is the only guy in the band who didn't have a beard, and his name was Frank Beard. So there you go. So Frank Beard was the drummer, added so much to that group, and ZZ Top is a little harder music than I normally play here on the morning show. It's mostly easy listening. But as I recall, this song was one of their slower and nicer songs. So here in honor of Frank Beard, the drummer of ZZ Top, R.I.P. Frank Beard, here is Rough Boy.

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That's it for another shift. She's leaving work. Someone says, "We're going for some food. Want to come?" "No thanks," she says. "There's somewhere I need to go." Then she also goes for some food. At a food bank. One in five Canadian food bank visitors is working. Yet a job is still not enough. Visit the food bank near you to help and be helped.

The Buffalo Springfield there with Kind Woman and Crystal Gale, ready for the times to get better. You know, one of these days when I get back to guitar, I did play for a couple of years only for myself, learned a few chords, put it down for some reason, fingers got soft, never picked it up again. Every now and then I hear a song and I think, yeah, I like that song. I think the chords are probably pretty basic. And I can sing along to it at least in that key that they do there. So one of these days I'm going to look up the chords of Ready for the Times to Get Better. And I'm going to try picking it out on the guitar myself. I really like that song. And we started off with Rough Boy from ZZ Top. And their drummer, Frank Beard, the only ZZ Top member that didn't have a beard. he just passed away at the age of 77. Now, the weather, I'll just recap it now in case you have not had time anywhere to check or listen to the radio or whatever to tell you what's coming up in the next few days. We have currently a temperature of 16. Let me just refresh that there now. Yeah, 16. Observed at Berry Hill. It's going up to 22 degrees today. Showers ending this afternoon, and then 40% chance of showers. Risk of a thunderstorm this morning and early this afternoon. Let's see what else. It's going to be 22, but humidex 27, so it's a humid day today. Showers tonight in 18, warm night. Showers tomorrow in 21. Friday it's going to be 23 with chance of showers. Saturday 21 with a mix of sun and cloud. Sunday 23 and cloudy. Monday 21 and showers. And Tuesday 21 and a mix of sun and cloud. So definitely a fair number of showers coming up. Not a huge amount of sunshine to be seen in this. And for the folks that are up on the long range, I know one of them, Mark Quinn and his son, are up there. Guys, I hope you're putting up with the wet hiking conditions. Not the most ideal way to do the long range, but, you know, I'm sure you'll come down, at least with bragging rights that you did it, and you did it in a wet period of time. All right. So that's it about the weather. My other show, On My Radar, continues this week, and I'm doing live shows. Sometimes I record them and play them later. But this week, yesterday, I did the Mamas and Papas. Very, very popular group from the 60s. Still very popular. Some of their songs are played a lot. And this was one of their hits. So if you want to hear more Mamas and Papas, tune in tomorrow at 1 p.m. Newfoundland time, and that show is repeated 8 p.m. Newfoundland time. And here's dedicated to the one I love.

0: All right, the great Bob Seger there was still the same. One of his big hits from his album, Stranger in Town. And the Mamas and the Papas, dedicated to the one I love. Lots of Mamas and Papas coming up tomorrow on my radar. And it's funny, I mentioned this yesterday, because yesterday was also a full show of Mamas and Papas. Or the Mamas and the Papas, and this is the point I want to make. I'm a bit of a word nerd, so I noticed over the years that, first of all, I wasn't sure how they build themselves specifically. Was it the Mamas and Papas? Was it the Mamas and the Papas? And then it was, someplace I saw it written with an ampersand for and sometimes the word and, you know, most bands try to stick with a standard way of writing their name. Sometimes it's a variation. Some people like Katie Lang, for example, the standard is no capital letters and that sort of thing. So, you know, we try to be consistent with whatever they think. But it just, there were so many different ways of writing Mamas and Papas, the Mamas and the Papas, etc. I wasn't sure of the standard. But I've noticed, I think what's acceptable now, accepted, even though it wasn't on a lot of their album covers. But pretty much now it's accepted that is written the Mamas and with an ampersand used instead of and, the Mamas and the Papas. And Wikipedia uses that form and so does Spotify. So I'm going to, whenever I write it, just to be, you know, be true to my dedication to the way English should be, or my obsession, maybe I could say, I will always say the Mamas and the Papas, and I will write it with an ampersand, something that I'm sure most of you think, what is he on about, really? But, yeah, that's us word nerds. We do that. And interestingly, on their very first album, something that nowhere else, and not even just a chosen way of writing it, but a pure mistake, it says the Mamas and the Papas with apostrophe S on Mamas and Papas. So that is completely wrong. I'm surprised that it actually came out as an album cover. But it was their first album. You didn't see it after that, for sure. All right, enough about that. I want to tell you about the Grossmorn Fall Fest. It's a month away, but, you know, put it on your calendars. It happens in Cowhead every fall. There's lots of craft events, workshops. There's hikes. There's food events. There's historical things happening there. All kinds of stuff in Cowhead, September 17th to 20th at Grossmorn Fall Fest. And music performances there by several artists, including Shannon Ganach at 8 p.m. at the beautiful Nurse Myra Bennett Center for the Performing Arts. So put that on your calendars. Try to get to Cowhead on those days. It's I've been up there in the past almost every year. It's a lot of fun. So 17th of September until the 20th, Grossmorn Fall Fest. And we will squeeze in a couple more tunes here now. And I'll just, before the end, I'll remind you of the things that are coming up in the next couple of days here. Here's a song from Basia Bulat, Canadian singer, and this is Run.
1: F

All right, that's Darcy Scott from St. John's. Love that song, 1,000 Words. And we heard Wednesday, appropriate for day, by a group called Good Morning, appropriate for a morning show. So there you go. They're from Australia, by the way. And we heard Run from Canadian Bastia Bolat. And I've got time for one more song. I'm going to finish off with a song by Dave Carter and Tracy Grammer called Gentle Arms of Eden. But I'll remind you that Writers of Woody Point is happening all this week. And it's all happening in Woody Point. Just try to get to Woody Point. Even if you can't get tickets for the main events you want to see, there are often tickets around. There's many events. Some are free. The town is full of people. It's a very, very good time to hang out in Woody Point. It's a fun time. So try to get there. But all their schedule is at writers@woodypoint.com, just in case you want to see what's going on. On this side of the bay, on Sunday afternoon, there's a fundraising garden party at the Bombay Cottage Hospital, Heritage Corporation's old cottage hospital. They run that building as a cooperative. And lots of stuff happening there that afternoon. Music, a bake sale, games, a silent auction, an art exhibit, food, stuff, everything. Bring your own chairs and blankets. Thanks for listening to Bombay Morning. And I'm back tomorrow with On My Radar and a full hour of Mamas and Papas. Here's Gentle Arms of Eden to finish the show. Have a great day.

Hello, folks. My name is Fred Campbell, and I live in a van. 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

welcome to this encore episode of Roots and Branches and Beyond. It was first broadcast in 2022. Here we go. Hello, folks, and welcome to Roots and Branches and Beyond. Yes, this is folk music. This is show number 235 in our last show on families, starting off with Kelly Russell and the Planks. This is Uncle Harry's Out of Shape, which there's a story there, I'm sure. Thanks for joining me today. We're going to go here and there, as always, and 60 minutes, about 14, 15 tracks. I'll tell you more about the Planks in a moment. Back to Uncle Harry.

And that's a wonderful version there of a set of tunes, actually, a Double Slater Lad, Parson's Pond Jig, and Uncle Harry's Out of Shape. So that was, you have to take yourself back to 1995, the heady days when the celebrated fiddler and multi-instrumentalist Kelly Russell was looking for this new direction to take Newfoundland fiddle music. And he found it with a local St. John's rock band called Drive. And they formed Kelly Russell and the Planks, and they began gigging around town and beyond, shows in Toronto, Vancouver, and so on. And the group's one, and I think their only CD thus far, we're hoping for more, called Smashed Hits, as hailed by many as a landmark, a hugely influential album. And I must say, it is one of my favorite Newfoundland Labrador CDs. Tunes were learned from fiddle masters Rufus Gincheard, Emile Benoit, and from accordion player Frank Marr. And they reformed a few years back. Did a few concerts, and let's hope in the spirit of getting back together again, which everybody's doing these days, right? Maybe another CD. This is Roots and Branches and Beyond. As I said, my name's Ivan Emke. I think I forgot to tell you that because it's just so exciting to hear those little bit of electricity with those fiddle tunes. And we are, again, celebrating families, uncles and aunts and cousins and all that sort of thing. So next up, we have Uncle Dudley, which is the name of the song. It's by Paul Siebel. He's an American singer, songwriter, guitarist. He was born in Buffalo in New York. Best known for other artists' cover versions of his own songs, like a song called Louise. Maybe you've heard that one. Back in the 60s, he began playing folk clubs, and he moved to Greenwich Village eventually. He sang kind of this high nasal sort of hillbilly manner, a bit like Bob Dylan singing in the early days. He wrote uncomplicated country and folk songs, and in Elektra Records in 1969 kind of became aware of him. He made some records with David Bromberg, this is a track came from that. It kind of fell out of, well, he disappeared basically in the 1970s. He remained largely unknown to the larger public. Every decade or so, a music magazine would look him up. And essentially, he gave up writing and performing as far as we know. But we have some of his music still. This is Uncle Dudley. On this track, I've got a bunch of people there like Dave Grisman, Clarence White, the wonderful guitar player, are playing on it. This is Paul Siebel.

Short and sweet. That was the Sadies, captured live there from their CD, two CD series, In Concert, Volume 1. That was called Uncle Larry's Breakdown. We had a whole spate of songs, tunes there with uncles in there somewhere. There was Larry, there was John, there was Henry, and there was Dudley. But the Sadies were formed in about 1994, and their music is a very classic sound, featured in many films and TV shows and so on. Alt-country, I guess you'd call it. Before that, we heard from Grateful Dead, of course, an American rock band, formed in 1965 in Palo Alto in California. They're sort of eclectic style, and best known for their live performances of very lengthy jams. That was from their CD called Working Man's Dead. They had about a 30-year history before Jerry Garcia, one of their founders, died in 1995. Before that, we heard from Violet Hensley, who's known as the Whittling Fiddler. I've played her before, actually just a couple of weeks ago, I think. Sometimes called the Stradivarius of the Ozarks or the Fiddle Maker or whatever. She was born in Montgomery County in Arkansas in 1916, followed in her father's footsteps as a musician, made her first fiddle at 15 years old, raised 9 kids and kept playing music and making fiddles. She made 69 more fiddles and lots of TV shows, national magazines, radio shows, albums. She made her first appearance at the Grand Ole Opry when she was, wait for it, 99 years old. In April of 2018, she made her third appearance at the Grand Ole Opry. She was 102 at the time. So there you go. There's hope for all of us, really, isn't it? And we started off with Paul Siebel and Uncle Dudley. We head off next to more uncles. We're still talking about uncles here. We will get on to cousins, don't worry. This is a song called Strange Uncles from Abroad, and you know who you are if you're a strange uncle from abroad. This is Gogol Bordello, an American punk band from the Lower East Side of Manhattan. They were formed in 1999. Very theatrical stage shows and persistent touring and kind of gypsy music linked with punk and dub and so on. But the accordion and violin were lead instruments. And this meteoric lead singer and animator at concerts, Eugene Hutz, he's also a fine actor, by the way, really kind of leads the band into mayhem. And there's a great documentary called Gogol Bordello Nonstop from about 12 years ago, maybe something like that. And the first release was 1999. Since then, they've released 7, I think, full-length albums. And they say their main influences are Jimi Hendrix, Parliament Funkadelic, Manu Chao, and The Clash. And that could well be the case. This is from their CD, East Infection, Strange Uncles from Abroad.

Doesn't get much better than that when you get to bluegrass. That's Ricky Skaggs and Kentucky Thunder from a concert live at the Charleston Music Hall. That was something called Uncle Pen. And Ricky Skaggs was considered a recognized master in bluegrass by the age of 21. He's got about 15 Grammy Awards. He was born in Cordell, Kentucky. Got his first mandolin at the age of 5. Okay, that's what it is. Yeah, it took me, like, I don't know, 25 years to get my first mandolin. So there, that's why. When the legendary Bill Monroe came to Martha, Kentucky for a performance, the crowd wouldn't let up until little Ricky Skaggs got up to play. And the father of bluegrass called Skaggs, who was 6 years old at the time, called him up, and he placed his own mandolin around his neck, adjusting the strap to fit his small frame. And, you know, by a year later, by the time he was 7, Skaggs had performed with the bluegrass legends Flat and Scruggs, and that's who he earned his first paycheck from for a musical performance. At 7, there you go. I think the income tax rate on that is pretty low. He worked with Ralph Stanley, J.D. Crow, and more. He got into country music for a while and had to make country-only albums. That genre is pretty strict and limited and authoritarian, so you just forget those records, really. But then he got out of that contract and he started doing straight-up bluegrass in kind of in recovery from his country music period of time there. And they've released an amazing 12 consecutive Grammy-nominated classics after they got out of rehab, country rehab, always keeping the emphasis on bluegrass and other forms of roots music. So, as you can tell, you know, I have a lot of respect for Ricky Skaggs and Kentucky Thunder and what they've done in the bluegrass industry. Before that, we heard from, got my notes all messed up here, Gogol Burdell, of course. Strange Uncles from Abroad was the name of the tune. And it's a pretty good idea of what that sort of gypsy punk is from their perspective. You're listening to Roots and Branches and Beyond. This is show number 235, and it's a show on families. At least that's how we're choosing the tunes and the songs. Next up, it's the Masterless Men. They're out of Newfoundland. They're a legendary outlaw society from the late 1700s, but they're also a band. And the original society were kind of men escaping press gangs and Royal Navy deserters and runaway indentured servants and so on, led by Peter Caravan. And it was said to have been, you know, they inhabited the wild Butterpot Barrens of the Avalon, now a provincial park. But reputedly, they blazed Newfoundland's first roads, some for practical reasons, others as blind leads to confound powers and their pursuers, you know, which explains why Newfoundland Labrador roads are sometimes the way they are. They just lead you to they lead you to an amazing vista, usually. In 1991, a new band of Masterless Men was formed. It was a band that paid their dues working in the bars and the community concert halls of the Southern Shore and in St. John's. Their first album, Ode to Age, came out in 1993 and got them into some nicer concert halls then. This is from their CD, Back on Track. And this is a song called Cousin Mary, a song that I've done in two different bands over the years. I'm not quite sure why, but it's one of those songs that is quite catchy. And somebody says, oh, let's do Cousin Mary. There's no votes against. This is the Masterless Men.

Now, if I were to ask you where that comes from, you might have said New Orleans or Louisiana somewhere, and, well, good guess, but that is the Deaf Heights Cajun Aces out of Scotland. It was one of the first Scottish bands to play quality Cajun music. It was even well-received in Louisiana, which is quite a feat. They're frequently commented about the very authentic accordion of Kim Tebble there. It was dance music for people who liked to listen as well. As time went on, they branched out into Celtic and country and rockabilly influences as well, and some original tunes. The Deaf Heights, Cajun Aces, only did about two albums, I think, but they've done lots of live performances. And who knows, the spirit of the Deaf Heights is still probably alive there in Scotland. Before that, we heard The Masterless Men and Cousin Mary. Oh, that was, by the way, Moi et Mon Cousin from the Deaf Heights. You're listening to Roots and Branches and Beyond, show number 235, and we're talking about families, or we're just using the names of families or family monikers like cousin, uncle, aunt as well, which is what's coming up next. This is Ralph Shaw. He was a teenager, grew up in Yorkshire in England. He was self-taught on the chromatic harmonica, and later, while he was taking applied physics in Liverpool, he studied five-string banjo, which is a pretty typical, you know, the physics-banjo connection is pretty well established. He was actually born in northern Quebec. He came back to Canada then after his time in England, the West Coast in this case, after a short solo period playing Appalachian mountain songs. He became a founding member of children's folk music group Birds of a Feather, and he created this character, Ralph the Clown, as entertainer who carried, amongst other tricks of the trade, a ukulele inside a guitar case. And he kind of became Canada's king of the ukulele for a period of time there, using Tin Pan Alley era songwriting. And this is a song from his CD called By George, and it's Aunt Maggie's Remedy. It's a favorite, you know, classic kind of genre where you're talking about some aunt or grandma's, you know, Christmas cake or figgy pudding or remedy for this and that. And this is what Ralph Shaw is doing here. This is Aunt Maggie's Remedy.

It's a lovely little tune there called My Aunt Denise. That's by Leanne O'Coyne. And she was born to an Acadian father, a Scottish mother in Sydney Mines. She and her three younger brothers inherited this multi-generational musical heritage from both parents, grew up surrounded by music. When it came to learning how to play instruments, they were never forced, only gently encouraged. But the kids got heavenly into music, and their parents then, as they said, you had to tell us to stop practicing and actually go out and play and be normal kids as well. At about 5 years old, O'Coyne began step dancing lessons, and a few years later, she began Highland dancing. At 8 or 9, she attended Gaelic College for the first time, where she was taught the fiddle. And when she was 13 or 14, something like that, she and her brother Brent, who's about 2 years younger, began performing publicly at places like Chitty Camp's Dorryman Tavern. Of course, it had to be a place where food was served, where they could play. She plays Cape Breton-style fiddle, and also has certainly an Acadian influence as well, a tune that she wrote for her aunt, Denise. You're listening to Roots and Branches Beyond, and we're heading into a series of tracks about, about families again, because that's sort of the last, this is the last of four shows on families. This one is from the New Model Army. It was an English rock band formed in Bradford, West Yorkshire in 1980. They sort of drew on influences across the musical spectrum, like punk and folk and soul, metal, classical. And their lyrics range from pretty directly political through to spiritual and personal. And they've always been considered the lyrics have been considered a part of the band's appeal. I remember when the new wave kind of was hitting in the 1980s, I listened to a lot of New Model Army, along with The Alarm and various other bands like that, who were doing kind of edgy, they had fiddles in their music here and there. But I like the lyrical content. They've been difficult to categorize ever since they started 50 years ago. No easier to categorize now. This is a song called Family. And it's a chorus you can sing along. Give me some place that I can go where I don't have to justify myself. Swimming out alone against the tide. Looking for family. Looking for tribe. This is New Model Army.

Well, we're coming to the end of a show once again. That was James Taylor, Raised Up Family, from his CD October Road. Before that, we heard from The Men That Couldn't Hang, something called The Family Way, from their CD The Domino Club. They're a British folk punk group that came together in 1984 to play alongside the Pogues and the Boot Hill Foot Tappers at Camden Town Festival. And we started off that set with New Model Army. This is the Yves Lambert Trio. Yves Lambert is, well, people talk about him being a patriarch of the revival of Quebec's musical roots. He led that group La Bottine Souriante. He helped us found it in 1976 with Mario Fauré and André Marchand. And was kind of the spirit and the soul of that

Another amazing summer of entertainment is waiting for you at the Grossmorne Theater Festival. Hot on the heels of 2025's Falling Trees comes Building Houses, the second installment of Megan Gale Cole's Driftwood Trilogy. It's midsummer 1828. Newfoundland is a British colony, and Indigenous guide John has been tasked with searching for Beothuk along the Great Northern Peninsula. 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

Welcome to The Freedom Principle, Canada's longest-running community program featuring new releases of the African diaspora and the emerging genre of world jazz. This program originates at 90.1 FM CJMP on the beautiful Sunshine Coast of British Columbia, and we are honored to be on this community radio station. 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

Yeah, starting off this week's The Freedom Principle with a 1968 recording that helped to create a subgenre of music in Senegal that became a national popular dance music known as Mbala, spelled M-B-A-L-A-X. Mbala emerged as the distinctive sound of post-colonial Senegal. The tune we heard is Mandel Lee by the Super Eagles. The Super Eagles had been a top local band, playing the popular music of the day, which included merengue, Cuban, and ballroom music. In 1970, they accepted an invitation to a music festival in London, England. After they performed, the band was relaxing backstage, playing merengues and singing in their own Wolof language. Upon hearing this, the organizer of the festival exclaimed, "That's what you should be playing." Upon returning home, they decided to add Wolof percussion and lyrics to modernize their music with a traditional sound. Local teenagers who emulated their new direction included the pioneers of Mbala, namely El Hadji Fay, Tion Sek, Omar Penn, and Youssou N'Dour, who received early musical training in the Star Band. Here's the Star Band with the track Bamos Pel Monte on The Freedom Principle.

Yes, two examples there of Senegal's music scene prior to the outbreak of this week's focus genre, Mabala. We just heard Gelawar perform Ya Mam Samare. That was preceded by the star band de Dakar with the track Bamos Pelmante. In 1977, while Britain was unleashing punk music to North American shores, the younger members of the star band left to form their own group, Étoiles de Dakar, or Stars of Dakar. The music was loud singing in the Wolof language, blaring horns and throbbing percussion. They were young, defiant, street thuggish, and very popular. This next set will feature the music of Étoiles de Dakar, starting with the tune Tili on The Freedom Principle.

Explore the music of the African diaspora on The Freedom Principle with host Tom Fleming every Tuesday at 10 a.m. I'll provide you with the newest releases of jazz, blues, Caribbean, and the incredible music of the African continent. That's The Freedom Principle, Tuesday at 10 a.m. right here on Powell Rivers Community Radio, CJMP 90.1 FM.

Yeah, and there you have four examples of the legendary Mbala band of Senegal, Étoile de Dakar. We heard the tracks El Bori, preceded by Sula Seydoum Toun. Before that, the track Absa Gaye, and starting off the set with Tili. All four tracks from the four CD set issued by Stearns Africa between 1993 and 1984. All tracks recorded live with limited production, but we're just lucky to have them. Étoile de Dakar lasted only 2 years. El Hadji Fay and guitarist Badou Ndiaye left to form Étoile 2000. Youssou N'Dour formed Super Étoile de Dakar, becoming the group's chief music director and manager. We've got some Super Étoile de Dakar in the queue, but first let's listen to Étoile 2000 and their immediate hit record, Boo Boo and Gary, on the Freedom Principle.

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0: as he shares 90 minutes of his favorite music finds of the week. 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
2: 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We Africa, so young to be saying, wow, wow, no love take you, I see you to high, which should be down, yet to do it. Tinyar Munke, wow, wow, you're be sorry now, Timetina, no new commander.

yumi tronjeri atakayoni mbanye pegise chinchu chinki walk together keep on walking.

Yeah, two examples there of Youssou N'Dour's Super Étoile de Dakar. We just heard New Africa from 1995. That was preceded by Bakour from 1985. We started that set with Étoile 2000 and their hit recording Boo Boo and Gary. Well, we've highlighted the chief architects of this week's focus genre of Mabala. Let's listen now to one of the more recent musicians still expanding on the foundations of Mabala. From 2020, here's Abdou Git Sek from his release Coup d'Etat with the track A Waliou on the Freedom Principle.

jox la bir bi nga di ci sol da fa yok dara waw mu xati la gemi

Yeah, the group Halam, spelled X-A-L-A-M, from 1975. This group added a more jazz feel to their music than the other Mabala groups we've highlighted on today's program. That was preceded with Abdu Git Sek with his 2020 recording of A Waliyu. Thanks for tuning into this week's Mabala from Senegal special. May I remind you to continue to keep ear to the ground for that underground sound of community radio on this excellent community radio station. The artist Youssou N'Dour has played heavily in this week's program as he is both a pioneer of the genre as well as the one credited with providing the genre its name. This year, after more than 50 years of recording, he released another LP. This, his first LP, with the name Mabala, from which we've selected the track Fay Bor. We'll see you next time on The Freedom Principle.

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I'm Mahalia, and BA2 is a love letter to French music, culture, and language. Stay tuned with me for the next hour while I take you on a French music journey that spans many genres and countries.

I'm Mahalia, and you're listening to BA Do, CKXU's very own Francophone music show. And today's episode, I'm continuing with my decades episode themes. I've done a 50s episode, a 60s episode, and today I'm featuring the great decade of the 1970s. To start off this decade's episode, you heard Une Belle Histoire by Michel Fugain et Le Big Bazar, and that's off his 1972 album Fait comme l'Oiseau. This song is great. I love the lyrics and the instrumentals. It's a pretty popular song. I personally had heard it before, but I didn't know the name or who it was by. And when I was looking for songs to put on this show, as soon as I heard it, I was like, oh, that's that song. Awesome. I'll start off the episode with that. So I'm going to talk a little bit about some of the bands in the Anglophone world that were really prominent in this time, just to kind of situate you if you're less familiar with that decade, or if you just want to reminisce a little bit. And then the rest of the episode, I'm going to talk about the Francophone musicians that were really important and just kind of characterized the sound and what was going on in the 70s. Kind of some general things about music during this decade, things going on, major events in Quebec mostly, and a little bit in France as well. And then I'm going to talk about music technology. I've really enjoyed, through these decades episodes, learning about how music technology has evolved and progressed. And so I hope that you enjoy learning about that too, because from what I researched, the 70s really was kind of the foundation for modern music technology. Like, basically anything that we have today, we pretty much owe it to kind of the early versions of our technologies that were coming to be in the 70s. A few bands, a few genres that were really prominent in the Anglophone world in the 1970s. Of course, it's not the 1970s without talking about the rise of disco. Disco was a brief kind of musical fad, I guess you could say, kind of in the end of the 1970s. But when people think 1970s in music, they really do think disco. So bands like the Bee Gees and ABBA, they were huge during this time and influenced some of the disco bands in the Francophone world as well. Funk was continuing to be excellent during this decade. Bands like Sly and the Family Stone and Stevie Wonder, just to name a couple. Rock became harder, kind of became more split into a variety of genres of rock, which I'll talk about in a minute, but kind of harder rock bands like Led Zeppelin, AC/DC, Van Halen, again, just to name a few. Punk, I think the 1970s has to be the origin of punk. I'm not a music historian. I think maybe there was some punk stuff going on in the 1960s as well. But when I think punk, I really do think of the 1970s as kind of being the main time when punk originated. So we're talking the Ramones, the Sex Pistols, the Clash. Those are just a few punk bands that were very popular and would continue to be popular into future decades. Prog rock coming off from the 1960s remained very popular in the 70s. So Frank Zappa, Pink Floyd, I mean, we saw the release of The Dark Side of the Moon, an iconic album to this day, and also Rush. Those are just a few prog rock bands. And then a few that, I don't know, kind of didn't really fit any of those categories. I think soft rock was kind of becoming a thing, just in contrast, you could say, to hard rock. Elton John, I wouldn't necessarily say he's soft rock, but he's in my other category of artists to mention. But then we also have Fleetwood Mac, the Jackson 5, the Eagles, and David Bowie. Those are just a few that I wanted to mention because I think they're great, and they, I don't know, don't necessarily fit in the other categories. Overall, the 1970s in music, I think, is very, like, there's just a lot going on, so I think it's characterized by a ton of variety and genres actually being split into more subgenres. So like I was saying, before you had rock and roll, but now it's hard rock, prog rock, soft rock, ? Not sure about that one, but I don't know, I would say soft rock is a genre. Yeah, a lot of different subgenres coming out, punk in contrast to disco, disco fans protesting punk, more so hard rock fans protesting disco, vice versa. So with all these tensions come more music, more variety, and more splits into subgenres. So like I said, disco, super important, short-lived, but super important genre of this decade. It was both a music style and a culture. It kind of has elements of funk, elements of rock, but it's also kind of doing its own thing. Think Saturday Night Fever,
Bieber, we've got the flashy dance moves, we've got the disco balls, tight and bright clothes, going out to party and dance, that's disco. So I'm going to start this show, well, the second set, I guess, I'm going to start with some disco. Even though that's actually later in the 1970s, I just think that it's so, you know, like I said, when people think 70s, they think disco. So we're going with disco, and the first two songs are going to be very characteristic of Francophone disco music of this decade. The first track is Alexandrie Alexandra, that's by the artist Claude François out of France, and that'll be off his 1977 album Magnolias Forever. After that, you'll hear Monday Tuesday Laissez-moi danser by disco icon Dalida. I'm Mahalia, this show is broadcasting from Lethbridge, Alberta, Blackfoot territory. Thank you so much for tuning in. Here is Alexandrie Alexandra by Claude François, disco icon.

So fun, so disco. You just heard Monday, Tuesday, Laissez-moi danser by Dalida, a single from 1979. That has to be one of the most iconic disco tracks in the Francophone world of all time. So I hope you enjoyed it. That was a bit of a longer set, so hopefully you got up and danced a little bit or grabbed a hot beverage of your choice to enjoy the rest of this 1970s episode. Before that, you heard Alexandrie Alexandra by Claude François off his 1977 album Magnolias Forever. I'm Mahalia, you're listening to BA Do, and in this episode, I'm doing a deep dive into 1970s music. I'm not going to talk as much about the individual artists, but I am talking more generally, broad strokes, what was going on in the 1970s, kind of for events in France and Quebec, and also musically. So let's talk a little bit about music in France. So prog rock remained very popular in the 1970s, with groups like Ange and Magma really at the forefront of this genre. Magma especially was very popular just because they had a really unique take on prog rock. I believe they even kind of developed their own subgenre of prog rock. I didn't have any French prog rock just because prog rock tracks tend to be like 12 minutes long, so not as radio friendly, but check them out, Ange, A-N-G-E, and Magma, M-A-G-M-A, if you are interested in that genre. Disco, super popular in France as well, as outlined by the tracks that I just shared with you. Dalida was probably the most popular, but Sheila and Beat Devotion was also a very popular band in the French scene. So moving on to Quebec a little bit, singer-songwriters, that was kind of the big thing in France, or in Quebec, sorry, in the 1970s. They became really popular with people really kind of emphasizing quality of lyrics along with music and vocals, of course. Prog rock, again, still very popular in Quebec, and I actually have a set of prog rock that I'm going to play a little bit later in this show. So groups like Beaudommage and Harmonium, I wouldn't call them strictly prog rock, but definitely prog rock flavors. They were very popular in Quebec in the first half of the decade. And then later on, it was more what would be called later, you know, because we always name genres and trends and stuff after the fact, right? So what would be called Quebec pop rock, this really developed in the latter portion of the 1970s in Quebec. So we're talking Claude Dubois, Plume La Traverse, and so many other amazing artists that came out of this decade. I'm going to play two songs. The first one is actually kind of more of a disco song, so I wanted to give you a Quebecois flavor of disco before we kind of leave disco behind.

I still think it's worth including on here, but if you do have people that, you know, might understand that, especially younger ones, feel free to come back after this set and see what I have coming up next. But I hope you do enjoy the song, because it is really quite good. I'm Mahalia, you're listening to BA Do, CKXU's Francophone Music Show. I'm featuring the 1970s for this special decades episode, so let's get right into it with Besoin d'amour by Patsy Gallant. 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

Welcome back to BA Do. I'm Mahalia. You're listening to my 1970s episode about francophone music in the 1970s decade. You just heard Quebecois singer-songwriter Plume La Traverse with the track Jonquière. Before that, disco track out of Quebec, Besoin d'amour by Patsy Galant. Let's talk a little bit now about France in the 1970s, kind of what was going on. So in France, honestly, I did a lot of research into the 1970s in France, and like I couldn't really find very much stuff about what was going on. So I guess it was a bit of a quieter decade overall, because my 60s episode, let's just say there was a lot of stuff going on in France in the 1960s. But anyway, I'll tell you what I found. New wave cinema remained very popular in France. It was more so a thing that kind of started in the 50s, was really popular in the 60s, but you still had many films, super popular. New wave cinema, I'm a big fan of it myself. You have cinematographers, filmmakers like François Truffaut, Jean-Luc Godard. Those are a couple of my favorites. I don't know how to describe it. Like, it just, they kind of were going against the big Hollywood vibes, like bigger and better, and really simplifying a lot of the editing and the narrative. Like, if you watch a new wave movie, like, it's gonna be going pretty slow compared to what you're used to. But I personally really like them. I think that they're cool and just different than other films that were going on at the time. So if you have the chance to watch a French New Wave movie, check it out. It's just something kind of different. There's usually some pretty good music in there too, and some very beautiful visuals and some pretty outstanding actors and actresses as well. Other things that were going on, death of two important presidents, De Gaulle and Pompidou. So they both died in the 1970s, and then new leaders were elected. France's economy kind of declined. Really interesting, actually. So France before was like one of the world's kind of superpowers, and it really had, I don't want to say a superiority complex, but like it kind of did a little bit. And, you know, it's just like, we're great. Like, we got good food. Everyone's like quality of living is pretty good. Our education system is good. Like, you know, France was doing pretty well and stuff. But in this decade, France's economy declined for a large variety of reasons that I'm not going to get into, you know, like oil. I don't want to talk about oil, but oil was a factor. And just honestly, like the US really was rising to power and becoming more prominent. And that's kind of a contributing factor too. So this led to growing American influence in France. So a lot of companies, American companies started setting up in France during this decade, and American music, American cinema, like these were popular in previous decades as well. But I think that really kind of locked in France in the 1970s, if you will. They had a very, very big political divide in this decade, kind of similar to the divides in music genres that I talked about earlier. So it was the radical left versus the nationalist right. That was kind of the big thing in France at the time. So a little bit more kind of tensions between political parties, political ideologies. And another interesting thing is several of France's overseas territories actually got their independence during the 1970s. So that's another thing that contributed to France's declining economy. They're losing some of these overseas territories, like rightfully so. I'm for the independence of overseas territories that were colonized by Europeans. So good for them. France still does have some overseas territories, but it's much, much reduced compared to what they had pre-1970s. So going back to that American influence in France, French people are often very protective of their culture, which expresses itself in a multitude of different ways current day. But back then, the sentiment was very anti-American, broad strokes. Okay, obviously, not all French people. You can never make a blanket statement like that. But in general, the French people were resistant to these companies coming in and, you know, American art kind of taking over and all this type of thing. So that's a really interesting point, but I'm going to immediately counter that with two of the tracks that I selected out of France from the 1970s. So we have Joe Dassin with L'Amérique, and this song by Joe Dassin, it's honestly an ode to America and how he's going there, and he's so excited and he doesn't know if he's coming back because he's setting out to L'Amérique. So
yeah, obviously he doesn't have anti-American sentiment. He is a fan. So, and it's a really fun song. Joe Dassin has a lot of other super popular tracks like Sur les Champs-Élysées, I think it's called. And then this track after that by Eddie Mitchell, you're going to hear Sur la route de Memphis. Yes, Memphis, like Memphis, Tennessee. And this is just a wonderful, wonderful example of kind of French country and the very much American country influences on French country. So let's get into that set. Anti-American sentiment, but not with these two artists. You're listening to it here on BA Do. I'm Mahalia. I'm featuring 1970s music for this decade's episode. So sit back, relax. I hope you enjoy and stay tuned to my show and all the other great shows right here on CKXU 88.3 FM. Here's L'Amérique by Joe Dassin.

0: 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I'm broadcasting from Blackfoot Territory in Lethbridge, Alberta. This is Mahalia, and my show BA Do is CKXU's francophone music show. You just heard Sur la Route de Memphis by Eddie Mitchell. Before that, from Joe Dassin, you heard off the 1970 album La Fleur aux Dents, the track L'Amérique. So now let's talk a little bit about what was going on in Quebec in the 1970s. So, flashback to the late 1960s, we have the Parti Québécois that was created, and also the Front de Libération du Québec, which was a militant Quebec separatist group that was, like, associated with the Parti Québécois, but they were, like, way more extreme in kind of what they were doing. So in the late 1960s, they bombed the Montreal Stock Exchange and also detonated over 200 smaller bombs around the Montreal area. This caused, like, a huge, obviously, uproar and pushback, because you can't bomb stuff. So people were upset, obviously, and this threw Quebec into an unstable and really tense early part of the 1970s. This bombing happened in the late 1960s, and so a lot of stuff that happened in the 70s was kind of in response to this Front de Libération. So October 1970 would later become known as the October Crisis, and the reason for that is because FLQ, so Front de Libération du Québec, aka FLQ, FLQ members actually kidnapped two important political figures from Montreal. So this was not good. Pierre Trudeau invoked the War Measures Act for the first time in Canadian history during peacetime to handle this crisis, and it was really a big thing. Like, I could get into more, like, reasons why this happened, but obviously the extremism of this group, it was a lot to deal with at the time, and people were scared. You know, they didn't want to have a bomb put in their mailbox or something like that, and there were a lot of tensions between francophones and anglophones, and a lot of this Parti Québécois and Front de Libération, it's about Quebec's rights and Quebec's unique identity, and, you know, they're the only francophone province in Canada, and they have other unique kind of cultural attributes. So a lot of it was because of that. In 1974, the Quebec Official Language Act was adopted, making French the sole official language of Quebec. So this was huge and, you know, stemmed from the activity and the ideology of Parti Québécois. Later in this decade, the Olympics, Summer Olympics, were held in Montreal in 1976, and the Parti Québécois was elected to government with the highest voter turnout rate in Quebec's history. So they became the majority government. And then in 1979, Quebec Prime Minister René Lévesque, he announced another referendum for Quebec sovereignty would occur in the spring of 1980. So very busy, interesting decade in Quebec. This decade had a big focus on the question of sovereignty, Quebec's unique identity and role in Canada, how to be unique and maintain kind of a special status while also being part of a greater country. Multiculturalism, languages, religion, all kinds of things were hot button topics in Quebec during this decade and would continue to be and still are to this day. So I have to, because we talked about Quebec sovereignty and Parti Québécois and all this stuff, I have to play Jean du Pays by Gilles Vigneault. And this song is kind of an unofficial, but sort of official, anthem of Quebec, if you will. So Gilles Vigneault wrote this song, and it's really popular, and it's often sung, like, before Saint-Jean-Baptiste Day parades or, like, other kind of Quebec cultural events. And I really like this song. It's a beautiful song. And it's really special to me too, because going through the French immersion program in school, instead of singing, like, happy birthday, you know, like the kind of whatever traditional way, in middle school, I had a French teacher, Madame Mateau, who was from Quebec, and she taught us a different version that goes to the tune of Jean du Pays, and you basically put the person's name into the lyrics, And the chorus part is like the happy birthday song. So that's how we were taught to kind of sing happy birthday à la Québécois in middle school. So it's a special song for me, and it's a nice song overall. So that's what I'm going to play next here on BA Do. You'll hear Jean du Pays by Gilles Vigneault. And after that, we're going to hop back to France for a minute, and you'll hear the track Viens, Viens by Marie Laforêt. Here's Jean du Pays by Gilles Vigneault.
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CKXU 88.3 FM. That was Viens Viens by Marie Laforêt off her 1973 album, also called Viens Viens. Before that, Gilles Vigneault with unofficial Quebec national anthem, Jean du Pays. I kind of alluded to this earlier, but the 1970s kind of marked the dawn of the modern era in music technology. We owe a lot to the 1970s for the modern technologies that we have. For professional recordings, 24-track machines became the rule. So this allowed music to become more complex because the more tracks you have, the more different things you can have going on in a produced piece of music at a time. Cassette tapes also became more popular and their sales would eventually actually surpass vinyl LP sales. Portable synthesizers became a thing, electric pianos, and massive improvements to sound so that people could like hear different instruments and vocals and stuff properly. And this allowed artists to bring electronic sounds into their performances and have them actually sound good when they played them live to their audiences. So I just really want to stress this portable synthesizer and electric piano thing. These like synthesizers were so important, and you've heard that in a number of these songs. That was huge in the 1970s, and they're working towards this more kind of polished, produced, high-end sound. So the first track you're gonna hear is from Québécois band Beau Dommage, Harmonie du Soir à Châteauguay. And then the next track, one of my all-time favorite francophone music tracks, Pour un instant by Harmonium. And the last track will be Je l'aime à mourir by Francis Cabrel. And that's off his album Les Chemins de Traverse, released in 1979. Thank you so much for listening, and I'll see you next time on BA Do. I'm Mahalia, signing off right here on CKXU 88.3 FM.

0: Hello and welcome to HandyLink. I'm your host, Cam Wells. In this segment of our show, Janet Himmeroder will be telling us a little bit about her advocacy work. So what's the latest with your 22Q advocacy?
1: I think where we're at right now is really kind of getting more information out to either parents or to different people in the medical field. I think a lot of it is very misunderstood, or a lot of the people aren't aware of 22q depletion, and now we're starting to learn more about 22q duplication. So as the new information is coming out, we're doing what we can to share that information with parents and with other medical professionals, but also seeing how we can support each other as parents through this as well.
0: So for those who might not be as familiar, can you tell me a little bit about how 22q duplication or deletion affects a person?
1: For sure. So in more is not about the 22q deletion, so I'll focus on that. But what it is it's basically when everybody has a certain amount of chromosomes, and on the 22nd chromosome, part of it is missing, and that's what they call the deletion portion of. So right now, about one in every 2,000, about 20, every one person in every 2,100 live births, somebody's going to be diagnosed with 22q.
0: So what are some of the effects?
1: Yeah, so this is where it gets tricky, is that oftentimes the effects aren't known until, you know, they kind of show up, because it can include or it can involve multiple bodily systems, right? So we'll often see people very early diagnosed, sometimes in utero or sometimes right at birth, because the 22q, they are at more risk for cardiovascular things, for heart defects, things like that. And so those are often picked up right away. But it can also affect your calcium levels, so endocrinology. Sometimes that doesn't appear until a little bit later on in life. There's an impact to speech, so sometimes kids aren't diagnosed until, you know, they start to see some changes in that. Oftentimes it's associated with intellectual disabilities. There's an increased risk for mental health issues, so anxiety, schizophrenia, things like that, and often we don't see those things come out until later on. So there's multiple bodily systems that it can impact, and again, sometimes it's right away, and sometimes it's just over time.
0: So, with the host of symptoms, is there ever a risk of misdiagnosis?
1: Absolutely, and I think that that's something that, you know, the 22q clinics that I speak to, it's one of their biggest challenges, is that how do we get ahead of this and get kids diagnosed or people diagnosed as early as we possibly can, right? So going back to the example where maybe there's someone notices that their child is struggling with either development, speech, anything like that, it's very easy for someone to say, oh, it's this, right? It, you know, can't be that. Or they're starting to notice maybe some calcium growth, endocrinology kind of issues. They'll focus on that without looking at what that underlying cause is. Right, so I think a lot of people are getting diagnosed later on in life, and it's good that they're getting diagnosed, like a diagnosis. But the risk is that there's a bunch of things they could be missing. So, for example, my daughter was diagnosed when she was a teenager in 2018. Once we got that, we kind of knew something was going on, and I think a lot of different doctors were just looking at it in different ways, but we finally met a doctor that said, I think this is what she could have. We got her tested, and when we got her tested, to be honest, that part of the panic of that diagnosis was, okay, we know this could cause heart defects, we know this could impact endocrinology, your kidneys, things like that. Now we have to go back and get her screened and just make sure that all of those bodily systems are okay, right? In our case, she was okay. But that's kind of the risk of, you know, the status of the diagnosis being done now.
0: So Having gone through this journey yourself, do you have any advice for parents and families who are just starting out and asking the same questions? How to keep strong and just make sure that you're doing everything possible?
1: Yeah, no, that's a really good question. And I think one of the things that just comes to mind initially is we're all in this together. Reach out, start talking to other parents, right? Because you'll find, you know, as I was reaching out during the journey as well, finding out, oh, my daughter has a genetic stigma as well, right? But also really pushing doctors and the medical side of things to say, you know what, is there an underlying genetic issue that it could be? So we're talking about 22q deletions today, but I know there's like 15d. There's a whole bunch of genetic kind of things that could be the answer or the foundation of where they go from now. So just making sure that they're exploring that with their doctor. They're pushing, depending on where they are, if they have a specialized children's hospital, like, can we have access to that? And just not looking at, you know, the other piece of advice I would have is not just looking at the symptoms in silo, writing everything down, right? Because as I had mentioned to you, we noticed, okay, well, the learning was a little bit off, and then we noticed the facial features, and we noticed the speech, right? And all these things added up. And then that can really help them say, okay, based on all of these things, this is where we need to go next.
0: So in your time advocating for 22q patients, has there been any success moment or story that stands out for you you'd like to share?
1: I'm trying to think of one specific story. I think there's lots of, you know, overall general things I can say. So, but one kind of specific story could be we had like a parents event, and there was somebody there whose child had gone through a big journey, and just to see, they were able to share their successes because of the community and because of the medical people around them, right? That they realized that they weren't alone and they were able to do some great things in their life. The other thing I can remember at one of the conferences that we had is there was somebody that was really struggling with an adult child who, with some of the effects of 22q, and one of them is like mental illness, like schizophrenia, and they had come to kind of see this one doctor. Her name's Dr. Bassett. She's absolutely amazing, and we were able to connect them and finally get the help that they need, because sometimes what happens is you're navigating the medical system, and it's a long wait of referrals, but if you build a community around those connections that you can make to people are going to be a lot better and a lot faster. And I think that's definitely where we're seeing success and where we want to see that success grow. It's how can we continue to connect, you know, people with knowledge and support and that type of thing as we all kind of move forward.
0: Like, thank you for taking the time out to do this, but if you can stay on the line for a sec, that'd be great. In this segment of our show, Sean Wiltshire will be sharing his latest insights into the world of disability employment. So, with the recent advancements in AI, how has that impacted the disability job market?
2: Well, I think it has a number of ways, Cam, where it's sort of affecting how we, how we approach employment, because AI is still learning. And I think probably one of the biggest things we have concern is about is the idea that AI can have a bias. So AI is like most things, it's only developed based on the fact of sort of what people give it. It's an accessibility tool because it becomes a productivity tool. It helps many people, but again, we're back to that idea of where is the information coming from to give the basis for the AI answer. It's, you know, the question people talk about, where is AI going to replace people? Is this going to mean less jobs? You know, it's really comes down to the idea of whether or not an employer is going to use AI to remove the barriers, then create new ones. So AI can be used to remove barriers for work. People can be more included. They can, you know, it's the idea that you have the capacity, but you might need a tool to make that capacity realized. It's not a case of you use AI and somebody is going to get the right answer. Sometimes AI is used to ask better questions. It's to give you things you may have missed. But it's also based on the idea that what information are we giving it to give it the idea it could give us an answer. So if we prepare it that inclusivity is based on the idea that everybody's included, that an economic model has to include poverty reduction ideas, if we're giving it this information, but if we only use the capitalist model of AI where profit is the only thing that we're worried about, it's not going to help. It's the understanding that we have about AI is still developing, and like any technology that we've had over the last 100 years, radio, television, the internet, AI is one that we will have to learn as a society what are the best ways for us to use this to advance the evolution of humanity. It sounds fairly high level, but it's literally the idea that if we don't make sure we're giving it good information, all we're going to get is bad information back.
3: So, you mentioned it can be used to ask better questions. Have you heard any examples of employers saying, what can I do to be more accessible? How do I get rid of the barriers you alluded to?
2: Well, I think we always come back to that age-old question. When people say, what's the barrier for folks with disabilities to get employment? A lot of it has to do with attitudinal. And that attitudinal idea of an employer, well, I don't know how to include somebody who has a disability. You know, this idea that we just have to be sort of all things to all people, and employers are so concerned with keeping their business open that this new idea that this could help them, we've got to also support the employer to say, well, inclusivity builds the ability to build technology. Inclusivity means that you're going to have better answers. So when we say to people, you know, AI is not designed to solve the problem, sometimes it's designed to get you to think, what's the other question? This is what we can also do with employers. We can help them build their AI tools that build inclusivity into their HR plan, build inclusivity into their business plan. If we're not supporting people to understand that inclusivity is needed, and we're not using AI in that model, then we still get back to the idea of what biases do AI have for people with disabilities, for other minorities, and who built the AI to give it that answer.
3: That brings up an interesting point, in so much as an AI can give you one answer at a given time, but you may get something completely else the next time you ask it, and there is no 100% solution for accessibility. What's accessible to one might not necessarily work for another.
2: We're still at that stage with AI where it's what is it going to mean? The thing that I try to think about is 5 years from now, what do I think disability employment will look like because of AI? I think one of the things we're going to see is we'll stop talking about accommodations that are fairly simple. They won't be separated out. They will be available to everybody. So the way that work happens in the business, everybody will have access to voice assistance, task or organization, personalized training that looks at the way that you learn through their understanding of AI and how you use it. Plain language communication, which is always a challenge for folks, to use the right words to give everybody the opportunity to understand what you're saying. The goal shouldn't be creating special technology for people with disabilities. The goal should be building workplaces where everybody can access the tools they need to be successful. And employers are really so busy trying to keep their businesses open, trying to address HR needs. What we really have to do is give them the understanding that the answer already exists. It's a more inclusive society that gives you better answers to problems and helps you to see the opportunity of everybody having an equal playing field.
3: So, that being the case, if your predictions are correct, then it would seem that going forward using this technology, people would start to have sort of a baseline of accessibility rather than reinventing the wheel. They'd be building that into the models.
2: For decades we've talked about reducing barriers to employment. AI gives us that chance to do it at a scale we've never seen before, because it's not a singular thing for one person. It will be on every computer. It will be in every phone. It will be in every piece of technology. So technology won't create inclusion on its own. People do. But if used properly, AI can become one of the most powerful disability inclusions we've ever had, because it's never been so accessible in the daily run of folks, their daily lives. You know, one of my colleagues that I work with happens to have a vision impairment, and he lives in India. And he uses his phone for everything, and it talks back to him. It gives him that freedom to be fully independent in a very large, you know, city with millions of people, and he can navigate it because he has a voice, he has somebody to help him that is always there in his hand, that learns from how he is using the AI. And that just means that not only will he have that technology, we all have that technology. So if it becomes a daily understanding that plain language or directions or any of those things become available to everybody, then they don't look like a single idea for one person with a disability. Having the directions on the map on your phone just means that everybody can get there. It means that you know how to get there. And it's not just for that person or that one individual in the workplace. Teams is on every computer. Copilot, ChatGPT, they're on every computer and piece of technology that's being developed, so they will be accessible to everybody, and that helps everybody see the value in the idea that if we include everybody, we're all better off.
3: I'd like to thank you for taking the time out to do this, but if you can stay on the line for a sec, that'd be great.
2: Yep.
3: IndieLink will be right back after these commercial messages, so stay tuned.
4: The Canadian Human Trafficking Hotline is now live to help victims and survivors get vital social and emergency services. 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
3: Welcome back to IndieLink. I'm your host, Cam Wells. Earlier in our show, we heard from 22Q advocate Janet Hammeroder. And Sean Wiltshire gave us an update on his disability employment work.
0: In this segment of our show, Terry McGrath will be telling us a little bit about her push for changes to the healthcare system.
3: So, can you tell me a little bit about some of the healthcare changes you're pushing for?
5: Well, the primary one, of course, is no-fault healthcare compensation. And that is regardless of what the accident and the harm was that done to a patient, the doctor doesn't have to be sued because we will get the finances we need when we're harmed through no-fault compensation.
3: And how are you going about pushing for this change?
5: Oh my goodness, you wouldn't believe. I sent you my website. Did you read that?
3: Yes, I looked over some of the information. I was hoping you could share in your own words for our listeners.
5: Well, I mean, it started back years ago, maybe 5 years ago, and I watched the CBC disclosure with Mark Kelly, and that started the ball rolling for me because he demonstrated that people who were medically harmed were not getting any assistance, and in fact, when it was a wife who died because of psychiatric overdose on her medication by the doctor. He overdosed her. And so the husband tried to sue the doctor, and then he was told that if you sue anybody, his family doctor will cut him off. And I was absolutely astonished. So I went on to dig deeper. And I managed to get a very nice gentleman, Paul, what's his last name? I forget his last name. Anyways, he worked at W5, and we pulled together everything that I have done, and he presented it on the W5 program. And what was interesting was at the very end of that video, the report, they interviewed the woman who was the president of the Canadian Medical Protective Association, And this is the organization that hires these lawyers to

0: every ministry, federal and provincial, and then all kinds of, you know, the Auditor General, the Ombudsman. I even applied to the Standing Committee on Health and Canadian Human Rights Commission, and they just ignored me because there was a doctor on that program, so they didn't want me to open the book there. And it's just been a constant sending emails out, sending notices out, sending proof and information out to whoever I can, whoever will listen. And it hasn't done anything except now. I think we might, having worked with Nancy, who you have interviewed, we seem to be moving forward. Hopefully, I'm going to be talking to my MLA next Friday, and she seems quite interested and concerned, and hopefully she'll put a private member's bill forward in the BC legislature, because I don't know if you noticed the quote, but I found the CMPA, which is the Canadian Medical Protective Association, I found their minutes to the year 2025, and under the medical legal costs, they have spent, and the CMPA has spent $1.9 billion over 10 years in lawyer's fee to fight patients in the courtroom. And can you imagine how far that amount of money would go in assisting patients with harm and therefore disabilities, and probably have lost their job because they can't work anymore and they don't get any compensation? That would have just made such a difference. And from your perspective, as I've spoken to Nancy, you are very involved with the people who have disabilities, and that would have helped those people who have been medically harmed to have a decent life and not to be in poverty, not to be dependent on family, and it just goes on. And the whole thing, the way it's set up now, it's very much contrary to our, I've got papers here, our Canadian Charter of Patient Rights and the WHO Charter of Patient Safety Rights, and we're totally out of compliance with all that. So it's been a worthwhile battle, and I'm getting there in age, but I certainly don't intend stopping.
1: So if you could send any message to leaders about why this matters and why they should take this into account, what would you say?
0: Well, they have done that. They haven't. The way they do that is they don't answer my emails. And so, you know, it's a matter of finding somebody who's going to move with this. And I'm hoping that my MLA will bring it to the BC, because I did a presentation to our BC budget committee, and they look at how our money is spent, and they go through, they put a call out to citizens in BC, and I got an email out of the blue, and so I said, yes, I want to, and I presented all this information to them, and then they have to decide whether they're going to use that information and move forward with it. And so I'm thinking that with my MLA in BC here, and getting, you know, connected with all of these dots, that they will actually take action and do something.
1: Like to thank you for taking the time out to do this, but if you can stay on the line for a sec, that'd be great.
0: Yes.
2: My friends, the push for change can be a noble thing. One of the great frustrations people encounter is the idea of facing stalling, feeling that they're trying to climb that wall of sand. Truth is, there are leaders who will make promises, say all the right things, and as soon as the pressure's off, as soon as someone looks the other direction, there is a tendency to conveniently overlook those who need support the most. Now, in the disabilities world, everyone wants equality. Everyone wants change for the better. And on the one hand, it does take time and it does take a group effort. But on the other hand, nothing will get done if leaders just hand you a pat on the head and a fistful of empty promises, so to speak. It's a combined effort between those

0: make the change and those who need the change. Sometimes a person with a disability doesn't have 5 to 10 years to wait. Sometimes leadership can forget that there is an urgency. And also, this can be something that affects not only them, but those they love. I think it all comes down to finding common ground. Setting realistic goals, realistic timelines, and ensuring people know what to do to provide greater support and implementation, and when to do it. But not only that, making sure there are those keeping an eye on the situation, making sure that promises made are promises acted upon. So many times I've heard folks with disabilities talking about the need for urgent change, the need to get things done now. And while that is a valid concern, it can't just happen overnight. Any meaningful change throughout history has taken not only time and effort, but devoted souls willing to say, I'm going to commit to this. I don't care if it takes small steps to get us there. The important thing is that we do arrive at the destination. In the disabilities world, it takes people's willingness to use their voices, to be not only heard, but to be understood. And it can be a discouraging thing. Truth is, we all want to see our projects and our goals come to fruition. We really do. And it's especially difficult when we think politicians are just giving us the quote-unquote runaround. But change can be made. Start with the idea people want to do the right thing, that their hearts are in the right place, and that it just takes a little time, a little conversation, little willingness to see the other point of view. It need not come down to a difficult or frustrating situation if people are starting with a commitment that says, I want to support folks with disabilities. I want there to be equal access in the system. I want there to be greater opportunities. And this does apply, really, no matter where you happen to be, whether it be the school system or the work system providing accommodations, whether it be healthcare changes and reforms, it can be done. History has shown us that strong voices and realistic goals can be achieved in community. And those strong voices are definitely found in the disability community, where disability is the great thread weaving through all facets of life. This has been Andy Link. I'm your host, Cam Wells, reminding you, we're all equal, so get on out there and have yourselves a good one. Something tells me you've earned it, folks. We'll see you next week.
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Did you know 9 of the 16 land mammals native to the island of Newfoundland are genetically distinct from their mainland relatives? This is due to their separation and isolation here since the last ice age, roughly 15,000 years ago. All of Newfoundland's native land mammals have been found in Gros Morne National Park. For more information, visit the Discovery Center in Woody Point or the Visitor Center between Norris Point and Rocky Harbor.

tiny, precious Olivia Michelle. 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

Are you the kind of person who yells at the radio, "Don't tell me about the artist, I don't care where they grew up, just play the song"? If that's the case, then don't listen to my program. I'm Ivan Emke. On my show, Roots and Branches and Beyond, I like to explain where the sounds come from. Every Monday at 5:30 here on Voice of Bombay, 95.9 in Norris Point, 98.1 in Rocky Harbor. Music that knows where it's from.

This time in the Global Village, we travel the globe looking for groups that have violins in them. And we have quite an assortment that we'll be getting to. And should so many violins give you a bit of anxiety, we have some beta blockers to calm that down. That's the tune, and it's dispensed by the Floating Sofa Quartet as we begin this visit to the Global Village.

0: fiddles from around the world is what we're doing this time here in the Global Village. And there at the end, we wound up in France for some music from the group La Couvrelle, a piece called The Gale from their album Tournival. We also heard Anders Neruda in front of that, a multi-instrumentalist, but fiddle is one of the things that he plays. He plays it both as a solo artist and also as part of the acclaimed Swedish group Hennegarda. We heard a song called Warm and Out from the album that he did called Himself. Themselves, the McDades out of Canada, and an album from them called Thread the Light, and a medley of tunes, Miri's Reel, The Foolie, and The Only's Reel. And all that started with some beta blockers. Apparently, one of the members of the group needed a few to get through their driving test. And that inspired the tune called Beta Blockers. And that's from the Floating Sofa Quartet from their album Tides. And that's starting out our little global fiddle exploration, this time here in the Global Village. Short break. When we return, we'll head to Italy for some music from the group Vesevo, taking their name actually from the local name for Mount Vesuvius. Some southern Italian sounds from them on a piece called Tarantamara. That is next when we're back in the Global Village.
1: 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At MyCRI, you will find an easy way to create an email that you can send to the politicians who need to hear your message. 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

music from Wichimali, a group that actually has musicians from many different parts of the world, from Jordan, from Finland, and from Ethiopia, who've all come together as that group. And from their album Al Bahar, we heard a lullaby. We also heard Lazarsko Horo from the group Bessarabia, also drawing on a lot of different traditions from around the world, on their album Ritmos Trenzas y Gatos, a band based in Spain, and a little bit of that mix of Spanish and North African influence that appears on a number of the tracks on their release. From Corsica, it was Lauba, a live set that they did called Vivu, and we heard Ombrelume from that. And from Italy, the group Vesevo, as we mentioned, taking their name from the local name for Mount Vesuvius. And Tarantamara was the song from them, as we're highlighting groups that highlight the violin as part of their lineup. And after a short break, we will get to a whole bunch of string things from the Medusa Quartet and their album Weaving Gold in Broken Places. And we'll hear the title track of that when we're back in just a minute here in the Global Village.

Music there from the group Folkavant from Sweden, and they're the title track of one of their album, Grinslingsland. We also heard Ale Möller and Swedish fiddler Lena Villemark from a release they did together called the Norden Suite, and The Awakening was the piece from that, and the Medusa Quartet, which actually includes a number of different kinds of violins and fiddles, including the suka or vertical knee fiddle, the plock fiddle. They also play the nickel harpa and then just some violin.

They recorded their album 10, The Errant Knight. So we'll check that out after we let you know that if you want to know about any of the releases that we played in this or any of our shows, we post our playlists along with information about upcoming shows, world music news, videos, links to related items, all on our Facebook page, which is at facebook.com/globalvillageradio. You can reach us there or email info@kmuw.org. 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

0: From New York, this is Democracy Now!
1: This wasn't an accident. My son did not take his life. My son was killed. It's a design choice, a company that builds its platforms to maximize a child's engagement, click after click, at the cost of the child's safety. They knew what they were doing.
0: A landmark trial against Facebook's parent company Meta has begun in California. The company is accused of designing Facebook and Instagram to addict kids despite clear risks. We'll speak to Jessica Gonzalez of the group Free Press about the trial and other major media news, including ABC suing the FCC. Then we look at how President Trump will personally profit by selling early access to his Truth Social posts for $100,000 a month. We'll speak to a former federal prosecutor suing to stop the practice that would give wealthy investors early access to the president's announcements. Then to Texas, where bipartisan outcry has forced Customs and Border Protection Commissioner Rodney Scott to pause construction in Big Bend National Park.
2: Last night, I put a pause on all activity in that park as far as construction goes until I can get down there and do a personal evaluation, talk to some stakeholders, talk to local law enforcement in that area, and more to follow this week.
0: We'll also go to Arizona, where protests are engaged in a tree sit to block border wall construction there. All that and more coming up. Welcome to Democracy Now!, democracynow.org, The War and Peace Report. I'm Amy Goodman. In Gaza, Israeli airstrikes killed at least seven Palestinians, including a child, at a cafe in the port west of Gaza City. It comes a day after Trump's son-in-law and envoy, Jared Kushner, wrapped up a meeting with Israeli Prime Minister Benjamin Netanyahu, as well as one with Hamas officials. Since last October's so-called ceasefire, Israel's killed over 1,200 Palestinians in Gaza. Abu Ahmad was among several people surveying the aftermath of Tuesday's attack.
3: They are telling us every day that there is a truce. We are hearing on social media and news channels that there is a truce for 14 days, 3 months, and I don't know what. But it is not implemented in reality in the Gaza Strip. The people of Gaza are bleeding every day.
0: A Palestinian American flew to the occupied West Bank Monday to help relatives defend the family home, which Israeli settlers have surrounded for more than a week. Settlers have surrounded several Palestinian houses in the village of Kusra, south of Nablus, and blocked the people inside from leaving. Louis Ridi, who lives in Ohio, owns one of the houses. His brother, Kusei Abu Rida, and his teenage nephew have stayed inside to keep settlers from taking it. U.S. Ambassador Mike Huckabee called the siege a horrific act of terror. UNICEF brought in food, water, and medicine over the weekend after the Israeli military declared the area a closed military zone. This is Louis Ridi.
4: I came here to be present with him. I left my my luxury home in America. I left my luxury vehicles in America. I left my wife, my two daughters. I left my business and decided to be here at my home to protect it from the settlers to steal it and raising the American flag to send the message to the American embassy and the U.S. officials that I am currently under siege and I need a protection.
0: Officials from the Joint Maritime Information Center Tuesday said attackers struck two ships in the Strait of Hormuz in recent days, killing at least one sailor. Hours earlier, the United Arab Emirates said its air defenses tracked two ballistic missiles fired from Iran. Both fell into the sea, the second inside Emirati waters. Qatar's foreign ministry said mediators will not return to broader U.S.-Iran talks until Iran and Oman reach their own deal on passage through the strait. Iranian Foreign Minister Abbas Araghchi said the U.S. is now begging to talk, while President Trump posted a map of the waterway labeled New U.S. Territory. Also on Tuesday, prosecutors in Manhattan charged 17 Iranians with hacking for the Islamic Revolutionary Guard Corps. The Justice Department says the Mabna Institute broke into 144 U.S. universities and 178 more abroad, stealing over 31 terabytes of research. Syrians marched in Aleppo this week over the death of a man who was arrested and allegedly beaten by security forces. 29-year-old Mohammed Ghamira, a father of two and a former volunteer with the White Helmet Civil Defense Group, died in a hospital Sunday after being released from jail. He was detained after he allegedly stole money. Syria's emergency management minister, Raed al-Salah, who's the former head of the White Helmets, wrote on X that Ghamira died of cerebral and gastrointestinal bleeding brought on by a beating he took after being detained. The Trump administration imposed sanctions Tuesday on the president of the International Criminal Court and senior prosecutor who's investigated Israeli officials over the war on Gaza. The State Department targeted ICC President Tomoko Akani of Japan and senior trial lawyer Abdoulaye Sey of Senegal, freezing any assets they hold in U.S. jurisdictions or that touch the American financial system. Saye was on the team that sought an arrest warrant for Israeli Prime Minister Benjamin Netanyahu for crimes against humanity in Gaza. Israeli media report he also oversees an inquiry into Israeli funding for illegal West Bank settlements and the arming of Israeli settlers. A federal judge in Boston has sided with the Trump administration to revoke temporary protected status, TPS, for more than 5,000 Ethiopian immigrants living and working in the United States. The ruling by U.S. District Judge Brian Murphy lifted the final legal block in Trump's efforts to end TPS for individual countries and comes after the Supreme Court ended the protection for immigrants from Haiti and Syria. Since Trump returned to office, his administration's moved to terminate TPS for at least 13 out of 17 countries. TPS granted deportation relief for hundreds of thousands of immigrants whose home countries were designated unsafe due to war or climate disaster. In related news, the Trump administration's been quietly deporting immigrants from Mexico to other Central American countries. That's according to CBS News, which spoke to two anonymous DHS officials who said in recent months, hundreds of Mexican immigrants have been deported to Guatemala and Honduras. This despite the Mexican government's willingness to accept all citizens removed from the United States. Trump's Justice Department is pushing a federal appeals court to reinstate criminal charges against Kilmer Abrego Garcia, the Maryland father who was wrongfully sent to El Salvador's notorious Sekat mega prison last year and months later returned to the U.S. In May, U.S. District Judge Waverly Crenshaw dismissed human smuggling charges brought by Trump officials against Abrego Garcia, whose case quickly became a symbol of Trump's mass deportation campaign. At the time, Judge Crenshaw said Abrego Garcia's prosecution was, quote, vindictive in nature, unquote. The Justice Department, under the leadership of newly confirmed U.S. Attorney General Todd Blanche, is now appealing that ruling. An immigrant was hospitalized after he was brutally beaten and arrested by ICE agents in Virginia last week. Jose Mejia Hernandez says it was only after he regained consciousness at the hospital that he saw the injuries and severe bruising on his face, consistent with blunt force trauma. He also reportedly suffered major brain bleeding and swelling. According to journalist Aaron Parnas, Hernandez was walking to work when two ICE agents approached him in a truck. At the hospital, he had ICE agents by his side at all times and was never given proper explanation of his diagnosis or injuries. Once discharged, Hernandez was taken to an ICE office where they placed a GPS ankle monitor on him. He was hospitalized a second time after he felt unwell and was diagnosed with a traumatic brain injury, but doctors were reportedly unable to conduct an MRI at the time due to ICE's ankle monitor. Annual military drills between South Korea and the United States are underway, but just hours before they were scheduled to start, President Trump announced He'd ordered the Pentagon to substantially scale back the military exercises, as he said the drills may send a hostile signal to North Korea. Trump claims to have a good relationship with North Korea's dictator Kim Jong-un. The move has prompted South Korean President Lee Jae-myung to push for military control independent from the United States. This is a 75-year-old resident of Pochon, South Korea, sitting near the border with North Korea.
5: I saw in the news yesterday that Trump said the drills should be scaled back because he is friendly with Kim Jong-un. I think that reflects a lack of understanding of North Korea. To be honest, I feel anxious. As a resident of a border area, I feel particularly uneasy.
0: ABC filed a First Amendment lawsuit on Tuesday against the Federal Communications Commission, alleging the Trump administration has undertaken a retaliatory campaign against the network. This comes as the FCC is closely scrutinizing ABC on several fronts. The media regulator is investigating the broadcaster over corporate diversity programs, as well as alleged political bias on the morning show The View. The FCC is also pushing several ABC stations to renew their broadcast licenses years earlier than expected. Last year, ABC briefly suspended late-night comedian Jimmy Kimmel under pressure from FCC Chair Brendan Carr over a joke about the assassination of right-wing activist Charlie Kirk. Because of national outcry, Kimmel was reinstated. The Trump administration Tuesday advanced plans to open nearly 45 million acres of wilderness and national forest to road construction and logging. The U.S. Forest Service proposal would undo the 2001 roadless rule, a Clinton-era regulation meant to keep those tracks undeveloped. President Trump's been pressuring the agency to increase logging in thin forests. Drew McConville, a senior fellow at the Center for American Progress, said, quote, "By ripping protections from some of our oldest intact forests, the Trump administration's endangering the drinking water supplies of tens of millions and threatening wildlife habitats and recreation opportunities in almost every state," unquote. In Florida, Democratic Socialist State Rep. Angie Nixon pulled off a stunning victory in the Democratic Senate primary against Alexander Vindman, a former Army intelligence officer who testified during Trump's first impeachment against Trump. Backed by the Democratic establishment, he raised more than 16 times as much campaign money as Nixon, who ended up winning. Meanwhile, in the race for governor, former Republican Congressmember David Jolly, who switched parties, won the Democratic primary. He'll face off against Republican Congressmember Byron Donalds in the general election, who's backed by Donald Trump. Establishment Democrats Jared Moskowitz and Debbie Wasserman Schultz won their races despite Republican gerrymandering, and incumbent Congressmember Corey Mills lost the Republican primary in Florida's 7th Congressional District to Ryan Elijah. Mills was facing a House Ethics Committee investigation into allegations of assault and threatening behavior toward women. In Alaska Senate race, incumbent Republican Senator Dan Sullivan and Democratic Congressmember Mary Peltola are advancing to the general election. In the primary, two Dan Sullivans were on the ballot, with the other Dan Sullivan capturing 2.4% of the vote. And in Pakistan, the Supreme Court ruled Tuesday authorities must transfer jailed ex-Prime Minister Imran Khan to a private hospital in Islamabad for a medical evaluation. The ruling comes after his relatives and personal doctors spent months raising alarms about his condition and whether he was receiving adequate care behind bars. Khan had been in jail for 3 years on corruption charges that UN experts have called arbitrary and politically motivated. This is Khan's lawyer.
6: "This is a very welcoming decision. He is the founder and chairman of Pakistan Tehreek-e-Insaf and has been in jail for nearly 3 years now. Given the nature of the medical report that has come out, especially the medical report submitted yesterday, I believe this is a very good and encouraging decision."
0: And those are some of the headlines. This is Democracy Now!, democracynow.org, The War and Peace Report. I'm Amy Goodman. A landmark trial against Facebook's parent company, Meta, has begun in Oakland, California. Meta is accused of designing Facebook and Instagram to addict kids despite clear risks. The case was brought by attorneys general from four states, California, Colorado, Kentucky, and New Jersey. In total, 29 states have sued Meta over its practices. Outside the federal courthouse in Oakland, parents spoke out about the impact of social media platforms on their children's well-being. This is Shannon Hickok, whose son Elijah died by suicide at the age of 16.
7: This wasn't an accident. My son did not take his life. My son was killed. It's a design choice, a company that builds its platforms to maximize a child's engagement, click after click, at the cost of the child's safety. They knew what they were doing.
0: In other major media news, ABC has sued the Federal Communications Commission after FCC Chair Brendan Carr ordered an early review of eight local ABC TV licenses. Carr had ordered the review one day after President Trump and First Lady Melania Trump publicly demanded ABC fire late-night host Jimmy Kimmel for a joke about the First Lady. The FCC is also investigating ABC over its corporate diversity programs, as well as alleged political bias on the morning show The View. In its lawsuit, ABC states, quote, acting through the Federal Communications Commission, the administration's waged a retaliatory campaign against ABC for a single reason. It disapproves of what ABC broadcasts. For more on these two stories, as well as other major media news, we go to California, where we're joined by Jessica Gonzalez, co-CEO of Free Press and a member of the Big Tech Oversight Board. Jessica, welcome back to Democracy Now! Let's start with the opening arguments in the Meta trial in Oakland. Talk about the significance of this case.
8: Good morning, Amy. Listen, for years, many of us have been pointing out that platforms like Facebook are making design choices that are harmful. The business model of Facebook and other social media platforms is selling us our attention, our eyeballs, and our kids' attention to advertisers. The business model is predicated on getting us addicted, on essentially having us spend as much time as possible on these platforms. It's really interesting to see a case finally make it to trial and to actually have these issues litigated. But the truth is that Facebook knew a lot about the impacts of its platform on children and on others. And the business model really is about collecting a lot of data about us and using that data to micro-target us with the type of content that makes us keep coming back.
0: You're a member of the Big Tech Oversight Board. What is that?
8: This is a collection of people who came together after Facebook appointed its own oversight board, which was a list of folks who were on the Facebook payroll who were meant to provide some oversight over what the company was doing. In reality, they didn't have any authority to hold the platform accountable. And so a collection of folks from around the world, led by Carol Cadwalader, who broke the Cambridge Analytica story, Maria Ressa, a Nobel Peace Prize winner, and others came together to really try to provide some critique about what Facebook was doing, the design choices it was making, and the hate and disinformation that they were spreading all throughout the world.
0: Now, your organization, Free Press, and hundreds of journalists are demanding USA Today end their Palantir partnership. Nearly 800 journalists at USA Today newspapers signed statements urging the company to end this newly announced partnership with the software company Palantir, whose products have been used by the U.S. government to assist with immigration raids. Talk about what they and you are calling for.
8: Listen, journalistic entities have no business making special deals and having special relationships like with companies like Palantir, which the U.S. government is using to assist in crimes against humanity. We need to have editorial independence from big companies that deserve oversight from journalistic institutions. And so I support the call. We support the call from the USA Today journalists, because this is going to impinge upon independent reporting that holds this company and this administration accountable.
0: Let's turn to ABC's lawsuit against the FCC. I want to read more from the lawsuit. Quote, "This case boils down to a simple question. Can the administration use its control over the federal regulatory apparatus to punish a media organization for editorial decisions and news coverage it dislikes? Because the First Amendment provides a clear answer, of course not. This court's intervention is necessary to stop the Federal Communication Commission's extraordinary assault on free speech," the lawsuit states. Explain what is at stake. This lawsuit came down right about the time we were broadcasting yesterday. It was announced.
8: Well, I'm so thrilled that finally a major media company is sticking up for itself to the administration. We have seen Brendan Carr, the FCC chairman, relentlessly jawbone at broadcasters over which he has regulatory authority. He has threatened them with investigations. We don't even know the full extent of the investigations that the FCC has ongoing against ABC and other licensees. He has called ABC's licenses in for early renewal. That comment process just closed. And so at any time now, the FCC can do what's called designate those licenses, the only 8 broadcast licenses that ABC still holds, for a hearing. And that is the next step in revoking broadcast licenses. And there has been every indication that the reason that Brendan Carr is going after ABC is because Donald Trump wants him to. Because Donald Trump doesn't like what ABC is airing. He doesn't like it when they bring on his political opponents for conversations. He doesn't like it when Jimmy Kimmel makes jokes at his expense. But see, this is what the First Amendment protects. The First Amendment protects us from government intrusion into the editorial decisions of our media. And we've seen them time and again go after broadcasters. ABC isn't the only one. They're just the first one to say enough already, because the Trump administration has elevated this risk to the point that it's going to do serious damage to their business. In fact, if you look into the filing that went into the court yesterday, they cite numerous examples of how they've already altered their news coverage to keep the president happy. For instance, they aired a speech that they didn't want to air on their live stream. They said they felt pressured to do so. They haven't brought anyone, any political guests onto The View out of fear that the president would retaliate against them. I mean, the list goes on and on. And this is just what's happening inside of ABC. We know this is happening at other broadcasters, other regulated entities as well. But they're all just kind of trying to duck and cover and not catch the president's attention. So it's really a good move on ABC's part that they're finally sticking up for themselves. I think they've finally learned that when bullies go after you, you can't just cower in a corner, because they keep coming.
0: I mean, it was amazing. ABC settled for, what was it, $15 million gave the president.
8: $15 million.
0: When many felt they could have gone to court and won. Then the whole kerfuffle over Jimmy Kimmel and the outcry across the country that led these organizations, these licensees, to restore Jimmy Kimmel's late night show because President Trump doesn't like him. So this is a new approach here. Don't bend the knee.
8: This is a new approach. And listen, when ABC yanked Jimmy Kimmel off the air, Free Press immediately launched into action. We set up a tool, and thousands of people called their local ABC stations and demanded that he be reinstated. Of course, there was a tremendous uproar from the public above and beyond. People canceled their Disney Plus subscriptions. And so the actions we take as regular people make a difference. If we mass protest, we can make a difference. And I think in a lot of ways that was encouraging to ABC, because they saw there was going to be business impacts if they didn't stand up for free speech.
0: And they're admitting in this lawsuit that, for example, in The View and also in Jimmy Kimmel's show, they are changing the way they choose guests because of administration pressure.
8: Yes. And in fact, they are not the only ones. We hosted two events with FCC Commissioner Ana Gomez over the past year. She is the lone Democrat left on the FCC. And we had folks come in, journalists here in Los Angeles, as well as in Camden, New Jersey. And the ripple effects across the industry are widely felt. We are hearing from local radio stations that they're nervous about airing things online that are critical of the administration. We've heard from so many independent journalists the type of retaliation they are facing. And so it's not often that Free Press is standing up for ABC Disney. They're a corporate outlet that in many ways is flawed. But if we don't stand up for, if we can't stand up for Jimmy Kimmel and ABC, we're recognizing like those are wealthy outlets. Jimmy Kimmel is a famous white man. Like, the impacts on folks who aren't rich and famous and privileged are really rippling downwards.
0: And of course,
8: so this is bigger than just Kimmel. This is bigger than just Disney.
0: And Jessica Gonzalez, your Free Press is not to be confused with Barry Weiss's Free Press. Barry Weiss, who became head of CBS News and has gutted, eviscerated 60 Minutes. And I want to stay on the issue of that Paramount-owned entity. In other major news, Paramount Skydance is asking a U.S. judge to require the states challenging its acquisition of Warner Brothers Discovery to post a nearly $2 billion bond to cover the costs of delaying the deal. Paramount Skydance is run by David Ellison, whose father, Larry Ellison, is the billionaire founder of Oracle. They are prominent allies of President Trump. Under the proposed deal, CNN and CBS News, streaming services HBO Max and Paramount Plus, as well as film and television studios Universal and Paramount, would all be combined under a single entity controlled by the Ellisons. You're sitting there, Jessica, in California. He's threatening the attorney general there, Ron Bonta, who's leading this lawsuit against this merger. Talk about this stage of the lawsuit and the threats of the Ellisons.
8: I thought Rob Bonta had a great line to this yesterday, which is that the Ellisons went into this deal knowing that what they were bargaining for. These companies are sophisticated entities. They agreed to a ticking fee. They agreed, they, Paramount, agreed to pay Warner Brothers $7 million a day after a certain date if the deal hadn't closed yet. They understood that this was a complex regulatory landscape, that there are federal regulators, state regulators, and in fact, regulators abroad that have an interest in this massive, massive combination of media outlets. And they made the deal anyways. Look, California and our taxpayers here, we don't owe Paramount anything. They're pulling out all the stops, trying to threaten our state with leaving. But the truth of the matter is, They knew what this deal was about. They knew what they were giving up. They were so desperate to get a hold of Warner Brothers. Because remember, at the time when they made this deal, they were in a bidding war with Netflix. They went into this with eyes wide open, and they made a deal. If they don't like it, they can leave the deal. They can pay the breakup fee. But the truth is, they are trying to threaten. They are trying to, they just started a new fake grassroots campaign a couple days ago where they're trying to buy constituency. But hundreds of thousands of people have come out to say block the merger, no concessions, including 5,600 creatives who have thrown down with activists and consumers to say this is bad, this is going to result in massive job loss. Given what the Ellisons have already done to Paramount and to CBS News, we have every reason to believe that they're going to use their perch to censor and to interfere with the editorial independence of CNN as well. And the truth is, the people don't want this merger. And David Ellison and his daddy can't buy their way out of this.
0: I just saw Jane Fonda this weekend in Los Angeles, and of course, she revived her father's committee to protect the First Amendment. And she is one of those leading the charge against this merger. But in this last minute we have, Jessica, I wanted to ask you about the FCC rewriting TV station ownership rules to allow for even more corporate consolidation. Can you just simply summarize this?
8: It's remarkable. The FCC is trying to repeal a statute, which it does not have authority to do. It voted that out a couple weeks ago. We're waiting for that order to drop in the Federal Register. And once it does, we'll be suing the FCC with our partners because the FCC does not have authority to overrule a statute. In sum, what they want to do is make it easier for people like Larry Ellison and David Ellison and other oligarchs who are aligned with Trump to gobble up more media. This is the authoritarian takeover attempt of our media system, and we're not going to let it happen.
0: Jessica Gonzalez, co-CEO of the media advocacy group Free Press. They had the name first. She's also a member of the Big Tech Oversight Board. Coming up, we talk more about media news. We look at how President Trump will personally profit by selling early access to his Truth Social posts about government policy for $100,000 a month. Back in 30 seconds.

0: 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Studio. This is Democracy Now!, democracynow.org. I'm Amy Goodman. The Intercept and the Freedom of the Press Foundation have filed a lawsuit against President Trump and his staff seeking to halt a new venture by Trump's media company to monetize the president's social media posts on Truth Social. Under the scheme called Truth API, the platform would charge up to $100,000 per month for early access to the president's posts, which frequently drives stock market volatility. The plan launched on August 1st, and reportedly at least 10 customers have signed up. In announcing the lawsuit, Ben Musick, editor-in-chief of The Intercept, said Trump is trying to enrich himself by privatizing government information that he has no right to sell. We won't let it stand, he said. This comes as the Trump Media and Technology Corporation, which owns Truth Social, announced a $238 million loss during the second quarter of this year. The company is yet to be profitable. For more, we go to Washington, D.C., where we're joined by Brendan Ballou, CEO of the Public Integrity Project. He is a former federal prosecutor who spent 2 years prosecuting January 6th Capitol insurrectionists. He's one of the lawyers representing The Intercept and Freedom of the Press Foundation in this lawsuit. Brendan, welcome back to Democracy Now! If you can just simply explain what is not just being proposed, but what has begun on Truth Social, the president's means of speaking to the world.
1: Absolutely. So you hit the nail on the head in how you described it, that Truth Social is the president's means of speaking to the world. If you want to know what the federal government is doing, you have to follow Truth Social. Truth Social is where the president hires and fires people. It's where he announces wars. It's where he announces ceasefires. It's where he exclusively announces many, if not most, of the core initiatives of his administration. What's being proposed is that Truth Social is offering what's called an API, a data feed that will give early access to his posts to those who, as you said, are willing to subscribe for $100,000 a month. This means that folks who are willing to pay that money are going to get early access to what Truth Social's parent company itself describes as quote unquote market moving information. They're going to have access to that early, which they can then use for trading. They can use it for gambling. They can use it for national security purposes. If they are, for instance, working for a foreign power. So there are all sorts of ways that the president is literally selling government information for private profit.
0: As you say in the lawsuit, the scheme is profoundly corrupt. The president stands to gain financially by giving market moving government information to those who are willing and able to pay his personal company, unquote. I want to go to a clip right now of Press Secretary Carolyn Leavitt assuring reporters that anything on Trump's social media site is straight from the horse's mouth. This is Leavitt speaking about Truth Social during a news conference in February.
2: The post should be taken as the policy of the Trump administration. It's coming straight from the horse's mouth. When you see it on Truth Social, you know it's directly from President Trump. That's the beauty of this president and his transparency and relaying this administration's policies to all of you and to the rest of the world.
0: So, Brendan Ballou, talk about the significance of what she's saying, that this is the mouthpiece of the administration that President Trump personally will be profiting from.
1: Yeah, well, the White House did itself no favors by having Carolyn Leavitt say that, at least from a legal perspective. So, part of the case is alleges that Truth Social is what you would call a public forum. A public forum is one where you have First Amendment rights to speak, First Amendment rights to access information. When the White House, when the press secretary says that this is the official place for finding information from the president, that makes it a public forum. And so the basic legal problem that you have here isn't just that it's profoundly corrupt, the scheme, but that's also unconstitutional, that by posting on the Truth Social platform in ways that people who pay more get earlier access, that actually interferes with people's First Amendment rights to public information. One of the things that the First Amendment protects not only is the right to speak, but the right to equal access to government information. The government can't discriminate who it gives information to based on, you know, who they are, what they believe, what they're willing to pay the president. And so really, that statement was really counterproductive for the White House and helps our case a great deal.
0: The named defendants in your lawsuit include President Trump and two of his closest aides, Natalie Harp, who we talked about on Democracy Now! Yesterday, and Daniel Scavino, as well as the executive office of the president and the White House office. Why did you choose these people and entities to sue?
1: Well, you know, it's clear that this isn't just the president typing on his phone and posting this on Truth Social. There is a whole operation that makes Truth Social the official mouthpiece of this administration, involving Dan Scavino, involving Natalie Harp, involving Harp and Scavino's employers, the executive office of the president, and the White House office. So this is really helpful in building the case that this is that Truth Social is intimately entwined with the White House operations, and again, helps build the argument that this is, in fact, a public forum where constitutional rights apply.
0: Trump holds the largest stake in TMTG through a revocable trust that owns about 41% of the company, a stake worth more than $1 billion. He's the trust's sole beneficiary?
1: Yes, he is. Yeah.
0: The significance of this.
1: Yeah. So he's, as the sole beneficiary, this means that he is the person that's going to make money from this scheme. He holds 41% of the stock in the company. He is the largest shareholder. It means he probably is able to have the most power in dictating the strategy of the company. I mean, but the game is kind of given away by the fact that it's called Trump Media. You know, it really shows that this is an arm of the president's personal business. And, you know, the analogy that I always use here is this isn't like, you know, just paying an ordinary fee to access government information. This is paying a private company connected to a political official in order to access information that all of us should be able to get. It would be a little bit like having to pay the Republican National Committee in order to get access to court documents. Structurally, legally, this is no different.
0: Brendan Belew, CEO of the Public Integrity Project, former federal prosecutor who spent 2 years prosecuting the January 6th Capitol rioters, now suing to stop Donald Trump's scheme to sell early access to his Truth Social posts and pocket the profits. Brendan Belew's latest book is titled When Companies Run the Courts, How Forced Arbitration Became America's Secret Justice System. This is Democracy Now! When we come back, we will go to Texas and Arizona. What's happening in Big Bend National Park? Stay with us.

0: Spell by Pierre Locatelli. This is Democracy Now!, democracynow.org. I'm Amy Goodman. In southern Texas, the Trump administration said Monday it's temporarily pausing construction on a section of the border infrastructure that's in Big Bend National Park after construction crews were filmed bulldozing pristine desert wilderness, prompting ongoing protests and lawsuits. The Department of Homeland Security waived requirements that federal contractors comply with a broad slate of environmental laws to proceed with construction in the national park. The area covers a quarter of the U.S.-Mexico border, but sees only about 1% of border crossings due to the rugged terrain. The project in the Big Bend region is expected to cost $7 billion. Opposition to the controversial project has been widespread and bipartisan, including from environmentalists, local landowners, local sheriffs, and county judges. Outgoing Republican Texas Senator John Cornyn wrote to the Homeland Security Secretary Mark Wayne Mullen earlier this month, urging him to halt construction until DHS engaged further with local concerns. The contractor on the project is a major Trump donor. On Monday, Customs and Border Protection Commissioner Rodney Scott flew to Texas to announce the pause.
1: I just landed in Texas, headed to Big Bend National Park. Last night, I put a pause on all activity in that park as far as construction goes until I can get down there and do a personal evaluation, talk to some stakeholders, talk to local law enforcement in that area, and more to follow this week.
0: On Tuesday, Rodney Scott told local officials the pause would last just 2 weeks. In a statement, campaigner Laken Jordahl of the Center for Biological Diversity said, quote, "We won't rest until the contracts are canceled, the waivers of law are rescinded, and the bulldozers are sent packing for good," unquote. We go now to Texas, where we are joined by Laken Jordahl, a national public lands advocate with the Center for Biological Diversity. Laken used to work at Big Bend National Park on wilderness stewardship issues. I mean, Big Bend, I think it's something like the size of Rhode Island. We're talking about a massive area. Now, Laken, you're not usually siding, maybe I'm wrong, with the local sheriffs, with the Republican senators, but this is across the political spectrum. I mean, you had local sheriffs and the governor of Texas, Greg Abbott, both claiming they were responsible for this pause, wanting to take credit. Talk about what's happened here.
2: Good morning from beautiful Big Bend, Amy. This movement that we have built is a force to be reckoned with. I think the administration made such a massive miscalculation when they sicked their bulldozers on this great American national park. We have seen local sheriffs who are extremely conservative, border security experts, come out and oppose this thing. We've got Republican state house reps on our side. You know, this pause is welcome news. It shows just how nervous the administration is about this resistance. But we have no reason to trust DHS. None. They didn't even admit that there was construction happening here until this week. They were trying to hide that from the public. And we've been out filming the bulldozers every day, working with this incredible local community. And I don't think they understand just how deep people's connection to this land, to this national park, and to the Rio Grande is here in Texas.
0: So let's talk about who got the contracts. Newsweek says Tim Barnard and his wife donated $1 million to a Trump fundraising committee in 2024. Barnard Construction Company has been awarded billions of dollars in federal border barrier contracts, including nearly $2 billion linked directly to the Big Bend region. If you can talk about this, and also, we're not talking about building the wall in Big Bend, right? It's the infrastructure to service all of this, for example, surveillance, etc. But start with the donors who are contractors now.
2: Yeah, these contractors are darlings of this administration, and they've been given billions of dollars to build walls all across the U.S.-Mexico border. At this point, I mean, this administration is using this national park and its destruction as an opportunity to transfer billions of dollars into their pockets. And it's the same playbook that we see all across America's public lands. You know, these contractors have received $7 billion to build walls, vehicle barriers, and roads across the region. In the park itself, it's a $1.7 billion contract. That is more than half of the entire annual operating budget of the National Park Service. As a former Park Service staff, like, I cannot fathom, they have lost a quarter of their entire staff. They are facing budget cuts like they have never seen. Trash cans are piling up at national parks. Staff have been fired, and we're losing so much institutional knowledge. And if we just spent a fraction of this $1.7 billion on actually sustaining our national parks, dealing with the maintenance backlog, I mean, it would be life-changing for so many people. But instead, we're using all of this money to build a useless network of roads that cut into the most pristine part of the national park just to enrich a federal contractor.
0: And talk about why Republicans, leading Republicans, are taking on President Trump on this, from Governor Abbott to the sheriffs.
2: Yeah, you know, I think in Texas, Big Bend is symbolic of this idea of freedom. This place, this national park, it changes you once you've been here. And Republicans are not immune to that love for the land. It's been incredible to see them speaking out. I think in a lot of cases, it's too little, too late. But it's nice to have Abbott trying to claim that he's responsible for this. There's also, you know, a ton of wildlife out here. There are game species that the Texas backcountry hunters and anglers have been working with us on this project. So everybody loves this place. Everybody loves the river. And if you look at the facts, there are just no border crossings that happen here. So it is unjustifiable what they are doing to this place. And we do not trust this pause. We are seeking a permanent stop to construction. And we just filed for an emergency injunction with the court on Monday.
0: And Lake and Jordo, can you talk about the environmental laws that were waived in Big Bend, including the Endangered Species Act, the Native American Graves Protection and Repatriation Act, Clean Water Act, and more?
2: Yeah, with the strike of a pen, the DHS secretary has eviscerated decades of our nation's most important environmental laws. This has never happened in a national park. National parks are supposed to be the public lands with the highest degree of protection. I mean, you can't pick a flower in a national park and take it home. And yet we're seeing this irreversible destruction unfold. And that is only allowed because of these vast and sweeping environmental waivers. We are challenging that waiver authority in court. DHS has argued that the Big Bend region is an area of high illegal activity, but the numbers don't add up. The entire sector last month, 517 miles of border here, there were 98 apprehensions across the entire 517-mile sector. Nobody understands why they're pushing forward with this project.
0: I want to go now to Arizona, Lake and Jordal. I want to thank you very much for being with us. Lake and Jordal, again, National Public Lands Advocate with the Center for Biological Diversity. He used to work at Big Bend National Park on wilderness stewardship issues. We go now to southern Arizona, where protests against another section of border wall construction are ongoing. A protest camp predominantly led by queer and femme activists in the small town of Lochiel is seeking to protect ancient cottonwood trees from demolition by federal contractors. At the center of the protest camp is a 200-year-old cottonwood known as a grandmother tree. Democracy Now! Spoke with one of the activists last evening. This is Refugio.
3: We are here protecting a 200-year-old grandmother cottonwood tree. They are sacred to the Tohono O'odham and Yaqui people, who are some of the original stewards of this land. The San Rafael Valley, where these cottonwood trees sit, is one of the most beautiful, most important places for migration of animals, wildlife. It's one of the freest places, I think, in my heart, that exists still along these borderlands. There is a binational tree set happening. We have folks on the other side of what has not been constructed yet. They're on the Mexico side, La Noria side. And right now we have this zone, this stretch where the wall has not appeared, has not been constructed. And it's because we've been halting it by being here. We are being surveilled by private security, which ironically is called Vision Quest. We are being surveilled by Border Patrol. We are being surveilled by the Army. There's the 101st post. And we're being surveilled by the sheriff's office, the Santa Cruz Sheriff's Office.
0: Shortly after Refugio spoke to Democracy Now!, another activist, as well as Refugio, were temporarily detained by Mexican state police. In a statement released afterwards, the protesters said they'd seen the tree sit on the Mexican side of the border, quote, attacked by Mexican state police, and that they had mobilized to support their Mexican comrades. They were released without arrest. For more, we go to Tucson, Arizona, where we're joined by John Washington, journalist, staff writer for Lookout. Washington is the author of a number of books. His latest, How to Close a Camp, Dispatch from the Fight Against Immigrant Detention. John, if you can talk about the significance of this tree sit as we move from Big Bend in Texas, like 600 miles away, to Grandmother, to this tree, what people are so concerned about on the border?
4: Good morning. Yeah, I think what we're seeing is that the story right now is becoming increasingly not where the Trump administration is building a border wall, but where people are successfully forcing the government to stop, to slow down, or at least change course on border wall construction.

0: rigid. What we're seeing, it's becoming, and because of the resistance, more binational, multinational, and transborder. So for now more than 3 weeks, someone has been up tree sitting in this ancient cottonwood, what they're calling a grandmother. And just last night, for the first time, just across the border in northern Sonora, a Mexican activist joined that person in a tree on the Mexican side. And they strung a rope briefly between the two trees, hanging from it a banner that says, that read, "From Minnesota to Mexico, resistance is fertile." And they have been pushing back. And we see that there are now these connections between the Big Bend, between Loquiel, between further west in Arizona, the fight to stop border wall construction, and on the Tohono O'odham Nation. Right where the people are right now in Loquiel is just about a dozen miles from another huge standoff in 2022, where some of the same activists pushed back against the former Arizona Governor Doug Ducey's border wall, constructed out of these old shipping containers. And they successfully pushed back. The state of Arizona was forced to remove those shipping containers, costing taxpayers here about $200 million. And, you know, historians and activists I talked to at the time when I was covering that told me that it was the first time since the fall of the Berlin Wall that a border wall, an international barrier, has actually been removed. And right now, this is what the activists are again pushing for. Another sign in Loquiel reads, "All walls fall." And while that may seem like a hard thing to achieve at the moment, they, in response to the brief arrest last night, are calling for more people to come down and support these and other movements.
1: Do the Mexican police and the U.S. police, the Border Patrol, are they working together?
0: That is unclear. I think that we have certainly seen instances, that is unclear in this exact moment, but we have seen certainly many instances in the past and different parts of the border wall where they absolutely collaborate.
1: The Tohono O'odham Nation recently issued a no trespassing order to block wall construction in its tribal land. Can you talk about the significance of this?
0: That's right. So they filed a lawsuit. So they have always been opposed, or long been opposed, to the border wall that is being constructed on their ancestral homeland. Right now, the government is trying to build, as in Loquiel, a double barrier. So two giant border walls threatening both, you know, pristine, beautiful deserts, fragile ecosystems, archaeological sites, graveyards, etc. They filed a lawsuit to try to stop this. Just last week, a federal judge ruled that the construction can continue, saying that the Tohono O'odham Nation should defer to the federal government, which is a little bit galling given the long history of incursions into ancestral homelands here. They have also posted, the Tohono O'odham have also posted, as you mentioned, no trespassing signs on their land. And this is pretty explicitly targeting people who are going to be engaged in any sort of construction. Right now, one of the most threatened sites is the Quito Baquito Spring, which is this stunning oasis in the desert where a number of species live only right there. And so right now, people trying to protect this land understand that there's, you know, the Sonoran, the pupfish, the Quito Baquito spring snail, that these things, if the border wall construction continues, may be wiped off the face of this earth. So this
1: last question. We have 30 seconds. You've documented the prevention through deterrence strategy implemented in the 90s that funnel migrants deliberately into deadly corridors. How does the Loquiel Border Project fit into that historical pattern of lethal border enforcement?
0: Well, at this point, there's very few areas in Arizona that are not walled off, but it is an ongoing attempt to further punish and inflict suffering and death on migrants, absolutely. However, like in Big Bend, very, very few people cross in this corridor. I mean, people, are right to point out that it's very much smells of a boondoggle, that no one is crossing here, and yet they are spending maybe $500 million on just this about 27-mile

0: segment of wall to devastate the local ecosystem.
1: Well, John Washington, I want to thank you so much for being with us, staff writer for Lookout Washington, speaking to us from Arizona, author of the new book, How to Close a Cap, Dispatches from the Fight Against Immigrant Detention. That does it for our show. I'll be in Middlebury, Vermont on August 28th to speak at the Q&A after the screening of the film about Democracy Now! Steal the Story, Please. I'm Amy Goodman. Thanks for joining us.

Lisa Lynn and Spirit Dance as we kick off this week's edition of Songs from a Quiet Place, the relaxing, soothing music program. I'm your host, Mike Thurnell. Thanks for tuning in. This is the group called 2002.

0: Christopher Coet with The Lone Watch. And before that, the group out of Texas called 2002, and we heard Three Wishes. My name is Mike Thurnell. This is Songs from a Quiet Place. I've been talking about updating my website. I've got a new server and new software and things. And I felt it was time to spruce things up a bit. So have a look at what I've done so far. Still a work in progress. But you can now see the tracks that I play each week. And as I say, past shows, I've got a few of them up there. So check it out for yourself, MikeThurnell.com.
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Well, it's no secret that I like to share special positive messages with you. I love this one. Go into each day like something ridiculously good could happen, because honestly, why not? Why not you? It's Songs from a Quiet Place.

I hope you found that as beautiful as I did. Beautiful song from Christina Turin. It features Peter Sprague. It's called Velveteen Green. Sweet Dreams from Larkin Lyer. L'Enfant from Leona Boyd. If you watch movies, you might recognize that as the theme from the movie The Year of Living Dangerously, which starred Mel Gibson. And we started that set off with Waterfall from Eddie Reiter. You're listening to Songs from a Quiet Place. My name is Mike Thurnell, and this is something new from an artist called Rocco De Luca. It's kind of different. I'd like to know what you think about it. Drop me a line, let me know. This is called the Raga for Polly.

Enjoy each day as it comes. It doesn't mean giving up on your dreams. It means being grateful for today while still working towards tomorrow. You can work for more while appreciating what you already have. Great advice, I think. This is Songs from a Quiet Place.

0: Songs from A Quiet Place with Seamus Egan. Weep Not for the Memories is the name of the song. Clannad before that with, yes, a little help from U2's Bono. In a Lifetime, the name of the song. Dharma from Bruce Mitchell and Raga for Polly from Rocco De Luca. Love to hear from you. Drop me a line when you get a chance. Email's best, probably. My email address? That's easy. 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

In the radio business, that is what is known as a deep track or a deep cut, something you don't hear very often. It's Enya and Hope Has a Place. And that's going to wrap it up for this week's edition of Songs from a Quiet Place. I thank you for your company, and I invite you to come back again next week. 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

Hi, my name is Matthew Byrne, and I live in St. John's, Newfoundland. 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

Well, hello everyone. Welcome to another edition of Back Porch Bluegrass. I'm Paul Trend with your host, and I'm back with you again. I've had a few sessions off where we've had to use shows that I've recorded previously because I've been sick. I had either bronchitis or a strong dose of influenza, which sort of really knocked me for several weeks, and I'm still feeling a little bit of the effects of it, but I'm back here with the microphone and with the show for you, and I hope you're going to enjoy the show. That opening tune was one called Mystery Creek, and it was named for an area just south of Hamilton, where I live, Hamilton, New Zealand, and I'm not quite sure why it's a mystery creek down there, but it's a big event centre down there now when they have a lot of festivals and things. And I wrote that instrumental and I thought it would be a good name for an instrumental that sounded like that. We're going to kick off the show with Terry Borkum and Company. This is from the show, from the album Never Thought of Looking Back. And he recorded it with a great band and different lead singers for different songs. The band is Terry Borkum. Borkum, of course, on banjo, Sam Bush on mandolin, Wyatt Rice on guitar, Steve Bryant on bass, Jerry Douglas on dobro, Aubrey Haney on fiddle. That is a top band, if ever there was one. And he's got singing lead on this song, Buddy Melton, and the song is called I'll Be Going Home, and it sounds just like this.

Well, that was powerfully driven by Terry Borkum on the banjo and some great singing. And a good song, wasn't it? I hope you enjoyed it. We're going to have a New Zealand band on now. This is the band You, Me, Everybody, and they're doing some great contemporary bluegrass music. This is from an album, Midnight, came out in 2026, so it's pretty new, certainly brand new by my standards. And the lineup is of You, Me, Everybody is Lawrence Frangos Rhodes on guitar and most of the lead vocals, with his slightly younger brother Sam Frangos Rhodes on mandolin and fiddle and vocals. And they're in their sort of early 20s sort of age group. Nat Talkington on banjo. He came from the Pippi Pickers and he's pleasantly middle-aged. Sorry about that, Nat. Kim Bonington on guitar and vocals. I won't even hazard a guess. And Rob Henderson on bass. They play some very nice, definitely contemporary-styled bluegrass music, and they have a wonderful feel to it. You might see them at Mountain Grass if you go to Mountain Grass this coming November in Victoria or Australia. Wonderful festival, and You, Me, Everybody will be there. Here's a song called Winds of Change.

The contemporary sound of you, me, everybody playing some very nice acoustic music there. Time for a fiddle tune. Now let's have a sort of an old-timey fiddle sound from Red Wilson from the CD Mountains, Moonshine and Music. Red Wilson, fiddler, and he looks like a bit of an old-timer in the 60s or 70s, but he plays some great tunes. And as always, I'm attracted to instrumental music by the name of the tune, and this is Muddy Road to Texas. I wonder where he's going from. This is what Muddy Road to Texas sounds like.

Well, that's what a muddy road to Texas sounds like. It sounds very similar to some of the muddy roads that we have in New Zealand that occasionally we get to drive on. Most of our roads are pretty well tar sealed now, but occasionally you get some muddy roads. Well, a couple of weekends ago, I was playing some music. I was committed to it from several months out, and it was while I was still feeling much less than 100%. But when you're committed to some gigs, you do them. And this is with Andrew London and his wife Kirsten, and Ian Campbell and his wife Moira. And we were playing concerts in Whanganui, just a bit 4 hours south of Hamilton, and then in Palmerston North we had these three concerts lined up, and they were really good fun. They play some very nice acoustic oriented music, and had very pleasant audiences that were very receptive to the music that we were playing, and I just had a good time. And you're always sort of adrenaline up for a gig no matter how you're feeling, and afterwards you can feel rotten and you go home and sleep, but when you do the gig everything feels fine. One of the songs we did is from Andrew London's album. He's got several bands. One band is called the Cattle Stops. In New Zealand, a cattle stop is a series of bars across an open gateway that inhibits the stock from moving through that gateway because they won't stand on the bars, or they'd fall into the pit, or their feet would fall into the pit below. Anyway, Cattle Stops is a unique New Zealand name, I think, and but he always has a great band with a wonderful sort of lineup. The Cattle Stops on this album with James Cameron on the bass, Andrew London playing guitar, Wayne Mason playing piano, Ross McDermott on the steel guitar, and Lance Phillip on some percussion, and Colleen Trenwith playing some fiddle. Colleen from the Hamilton County Bluegrass Band, the fiddle player that you hear opening every show, was also playing a little bit of fiddle on this album, as she often worked with Andrew in his several groups. Well, I really enjoyed playing with Andrew, and this is one of the songs we did. It's a song called Martinborough Morning, and Martinborough is a wonderful town just in the southwest of the North Island of New Zealand, wine-growing area, or grape-growing area, which they make into wine. And what they say about this, the first version of the Cattle Stops were filming a TV ad in Martinborough very early one morning. This tune developed as we were waiting on ideal light conditions in the square of this delightful town in the South Wairarapa. Great to have Colleen Trenwith all the way from East Tennessee, and Colleen at the time was working at East Tennessee State University in the Bluegrass course, and she played fiddle and sang backing vocals. We'd played this tune, Martinborough Morning, in our concerts, and I really enjoyed being able to put some banjo to it. So here's Andrew London, the Cattle Stops, Martinborough Morning.

Martinborough Morning, Andrew London and the Cattle Stops. And if you can imagine it without drums but with the banjo going plunka, plunka, plunka, plunka, plunka, plunka, plunking along, that's how we sounded in the concerts that we were doing. And it was a good fun song to play. I hope you enjoyed that. You're listening to Back Porch Bluegrass. I'm your host, Paul Trenwith, and I'm putting together a show that comes from my CDs and LPs. I've got several shelves full of CDs of bluegrass music dating back. Well, the CDs only go back to the mid-1980s, don't they? And before that, it was LPs. And I've been collecting bluegrass since the mid-1960s, and this is what that's what this show is all about. My experience in bluegrass music comes to you from Free FM 89.0 independent community media. And that's in Hamilton, New Zealand. And that's a great place to play bluegrass music. And I've thoroughly enjoyed my bluegrass experiences. I've managed to get to a whole bunch of festivals in the USA at different times over the in the past decades. And also in Australia. We spent several years in Australia playing bluegrass music. And had some really good times with it, and now I just enjoy presenting it to you and saying, hey, you might like this one. So my aim is to present as wide a variety of the genre as possible, and there just might be something in there that you like to hear. The sponsors of our show are Shearer's Music Works. Anything you want musically, you can get from Shearer's Music Works in Anglesey Street in Hamilton. Big shop. They've got a big range of everything from books on how to play and song books and suggestions of what to play. And then you walk through into the other big room that's lined with instruments, and they'll give you anything from a budget guitar to a very expensive guitar. Likewise, banjos, mandolins, bass, electric guitars, drum kits, keyboards, and all the accessories you could want. Very helpful people, the people at Shearer's Music Works, and I'm sure they'll be able to put you on the road to playing and enjoying your music, which is the main aim, isn't it? Let's get on with the show, Paul. Here's Dale Ann Bradley, lovely lady. Talked to her at one of the Grass Valley festivals in California, way up in Grass Valley there, and talked to her for quite some time. Very pleasant to talk to, and I've always enjoyed her music. From her album East Kentucky Morning, here's a song called You Are Here.

That was Dale Ann Bradley with that song, You Are Here, and that very nice dobro intro and backing and outro was by Gene Wooten, who just played beautifully. Love that style of dobro. Can I hear from a band, Seth Mulder and Midnight Run. This is a 2025 album on Rebel, and these guys do a great job of playing hard-driving bluegrass music, which sort of appeals to me. And I understand they're going to be at the Mountain Grass Festival in November in Australia, so worth going there just to see these guys. Seth Mulder on mandolin and lead vocals, Colton Powers on banjo and tenor vocals, but he sings lead on the song that I've picked. Chevy Watson on guitar and baritone vocals, and Tyler Griffith on the upright bass, and Max Silverstein on fiddle. Big lineup of players that I don't really know, that I'm not familiar with, but they look like a really friendly bunch of good old boys. And here they are doing a song called 1916 with the banjo player singing the lead vocal.

Seth Mulder and Midnight Run with the song 1916. Love that banjo style playing in sort of fast 3/4 time. Never got enough opportunity to do it with Hamilton County, and I just love that sort of sound. So I hope you enjoyed that too. Well, those of you who've been listening to recent programs will know that I recently received a box of LPs from my good friend Barry Patterson, and which I'll sort of refer to from now on as Baz's LPs. And lots of them were ones that I had because he started collecting about the same time as I was, but he's now digitized all the ones he wants to, and is done with the LP, so he thought I could use them, and there's some real treasures in there, believe me. I am really enjoying going through. So many of the shows in the near future will be featuring music from some of Baz's LPs, and this is one from the Country Gentleman, New Look, New Sound. Now, I actually think I had this LP, but Baz's ones are in much better condition than mine because my record player was pretty dodgy. And it wasn't until about 1971, 72 that I got a decent record player. And Baz's record player was obviously a better one than mine because all his LPs are in beautiful condition. Country Gentleman on 1970, the album is called New Look, New Sound. John Duffy left the group in 1969, and he was replaced by an unlikely player, a young mandolinist from Rhode Island, Jimmy Goodrow. And he was a bright young man, very good at playing mandolin and guitar, lovely tenor voice, lighter than Duffy, not as intense. And he blended really well with Eddie Hancock and Charlie Waller. My friend Tom Henderson, who was living in Richmond, Virginia at the time, sent me a live recording of this band, and I really enjoyed the way they played, and I quite like the sound that Jimmy Goodrow added to the group. And here they are. They've got Ed McLaughlin, who was a regular bass player for the Country Gentlemen at different times, but never really featured in the vocal harmonies. And they were still exploring different material to bring different songs into the bluegrass genre. And I've actually chosen two Tom Paxton songs, Rambling Boy, a very unusual arrangement, and then Fare Thee Well, Cisco, and pretty much a straightforward bluegrass arrangement, but songs you wouldn't normally find in the bluegrass genre, done in inimitable Country Gentleman style. Just after this album was made in 1970, Eddie Hancock left the group, and I think Bill Emerson joined again, and then Jimmy Goodrow left. And so the personnel changes were happening pretty fast about this time, but this is one lineup that sounded really nice, and I hope you're going to enjoy them. I'm going to play those two tracks for you and see what you think. This is from Baz's LPs. Let's get them going.

Well, that was the Country Gentlemen of 1970. I hope you enjoyed that. They always got a lovely blend, and much of that was due to Eddie Adcock's wonderful baritone voice that fitted in seamlessly with Charlie Waller's lead voice. And Jimmy Goodrow fitted into that great. I thought that was one of their good lineups. It's just a pity it didn't last so long. Well, what are we going to hear now? I'm just shuffling things around here. Let's have a little bit of old-time music. Here's the Munro Brothers from the late 1930s with a song called Lonesome Valley. Just a mandolin guitar. Charlie Munro on guitar, Bill Munro on mandolin. This is before all the bluegrass, but it sort of led into it in many ways.

Well, that's the startings of bluegrass music. I often think it was a pity that Bill Monroe and Charlie Monroe just couldn't get along musically, because I think Charlie Monroe would have made a wonderful lead singer for bluegrass music. I really like his voice, and just about on a par with Carter Stanley's voice, I think. Ah, you're listening to Back Porch Bluegrass, and I'm enjoying presenting to you some of the music that I've listened to over the decades, and hope you're finding some gems in amongst what I play. Big shout out to all the people listening on Access Radio stations throughout New Zealand, throughout Canada, and Bluegrass Planet Radio also in the USA, as well as the Southern Branch Bluegrass and Gospel Show. Big hi to you. Thanks very much. And I hope you're all picking up this show well. There's lots of people listening on podcasts as well. I'm glad that you tune into Back Porch Bluegrass, and just keep doing it, because it shows me that people are enjoying listening to some of the older bluegrass music, as well as occasional bits of contemporary music in there. Before I played The Country Gentleman from 1970, I'm going to play a Hamilton County tune from 1970. This is one that was borrowed directly from the Osborne Brothers, I have to admit it, because we loved the way that they played music. It was on the Hamilton County fifth season LP. David Calder playing mandolin, singing lead, Alan Rhodes playing guitar and doing some harmony, Lindsay Bedoni on acoustic bass doing some harmony, Paul Trenwith, that's me, on banjo, and the fiddle work was done by Colleen Trenwith, who we heard earlier playing in Martinborough Morning, and it's a good speedy song called Bluegrass Express. Listen to it.

Oh, there's no chance I could play that fast these days. We just went flat out, didn't we? We often used that to start our show. It was a very impressive start for a set to play some fast music like that. Well, while we're on the subject of trains, Bluegrass Express, I'm going to play an instrumental from the You, Me, Everybody album called Midnight. The track is called Rauremu Spiral, and that's in the middle of the North Island of New Zealand, and it's a real feature for railroaders, because in order to rise from a low elevation to a higher elevation, there was no way that they could just go in a straight line. It'd be much too steep for the trains. So the engineers, way back in the 1920s, devised a spiral that basically went round and round, then over the top of itself again, and then round and over the top of itself again to get to the right height. And whenever you travel on the train between the northern part of the North Island and the southern part of the North Island, they have an open carriage on the back, and everyone climbs out into the open carriage so that they can see the spiral that we're going up and down. It's a real feature. Anyway, this is Nat Talkington's version of the Rauremu Spiral, which he wrote.

That was Rao Remu's Spiral, and I hope that conveyed to you the train going round in the spiral to either get higher elevation or lower elevation. Great name for a tune. Time for a gospel song. This is a Stanley gospel tradition from the album Songs About Our Saviour. Stanley Brothers' favourite here, Zion's Hill.

Well, that's it. Great hearing the Stanley Brothers style music again. That's it for Back Porch Bluegrass for another week. I hope you can join me again next week. We'll have a show lined up for you that's same but different from this one. Well, let Seth Mulder and the boys take it out with old Reuben number one. Make sure you join me again next week, however you do it. Bye.

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11: So I make my own clothes. I love this dress.
12: I'm building a tiny home for my sister. With no
2: experience. But where is all this creativity coming from?
13: A word like creativity feels eternal, as natural as air. It's like the base level of all of life.
2: This is entrepreneur, musician, and writer Yancey Strickler. He's a sort of creativity history buff.
13: Well, a common mistake we all make is assuming that the world around us has always been this way. And this is even the case when it comes to ideas that are as bedrock as art and creativity.
2: But in the 1940s, the U.S. government started taking these fields very seriously.
13: And in part from Department of Defense research and funding. Post-World War II, people were worried about American society becoming too homogenous. And the U.S. was worried about facing off against the Soviet Union. And so they needed individuality to contend with this totalitarian society.
14: The things about us are made to express our own free spirits and desires.
13: So the Defense Department and some social scientists began to study this question of what to do about it. What do we do about this issue of conformity?
14: On come the developments of ideas, in pace with the emphatic decisions of the American people as to what they want.
13: This is when there were more white-collar workers than blue-collar workers for the first time. And they ended up proposing a concept of something called creativity, which they discovered after studying artists and engineers, in particular engineers who pulled all-nighters, and they wanted to understand what made them work, what motivated them.
2: To do that, they gave them everything from Rorschach tests to the Myers-Briggs personality test.
13: And they found that these people had this internal drive to make things better. They're just driven in that way. So they began to theorize that what if they could teach people to develop the same skill? They could teach people this notion of creativity. Then creativity would be this democratic form of genius that anyone could access.
2: From there, the push for creative thinking took off. A 1958 bill promoted science and technology education specifically to get kids to think differently in the name of national defense.
13: In the 60s, creative writing began to enter American schools, brainstorming, open-ended thinking sort of practices. And these were intentionally created as a way to teach children how to be creative. Developing creativity was seen as a strategic goal of America. That has continued ever since, to where someone like me, I think of myself as a second-generation creative American, where I went to public schools, where I was taught all of these things. And, you know, creativity is very much a deep part of my life.
2: Much of this history is chronicled in the 2023 book, The Cult of Creativity by Samuel L. Franklin.
13: It was very strange to think that there was this origin to creativity, that it had this military industrial purpose that was made to make people more productive and to make things that were more impactful. But the more I sat with it, the more I actually think it's beautiful that this is something that originated through a social scientist, that people had the sensitivity to ask and to study how other people stayed connected and loved what they did. To ask what makes those distinct voices distinct? How could we have more of them? How could we teach that in this phrase of a democratic form of genius? And so when I look at the world now, where more kids want to be creators than anything else, where creative expression and culture are at the center of really everything in America, it's like how politics works, how the economy works, how everything works. What I see is not some momentary blip, but I see the payoffs of investments that were made 70 years ago. We are on a continued climb in this long process of America embracing creative culture as one of its founding core ideals and one of the things that really makes America distinct.
3: Can you say E.T.?
9: E.T.
3: Run!
13: And so when I look at the 21st century and I think, what are the dominant forces that are shaping the world around us now? It's the internet, it's AI, and it is also creativity.
15: I'm about to hit 1 million followers on Instagram, which is absolutely nuts.
16: Finishing off my first draft, probably in the next 2 weeks.
17: Posting my original song, so maybe I can do this instead of going to college.
13: Creative problem solving, cultural solutions, design-oriented answers, thinking, all of that. This is a long-term investment made by the state, made by past generations, that has worked its way through and has now produced just an absolute explosion of output and production.
18: Use this 1960s sewing pattern.
19: Welcome back to my monthly Breakfast Club series.
20: I'll need either book cloth or a substitute like leather. I frequently use this one.
8: But even though Americans are consuming more creative content than ever, you believe the economics are not keeping up. It's not all wild ideas and roses. There's a big problem.
13: That's right. You know, right now we find ourselves more people than ever creating, more demand for content than ever, yet less support systems than ever. And there's this very acute pressure that every artist and creative person feels right now of like, I feel like I'm falling behind. I don't even know what to do, you know? And what is this world that seems like it's sort of racing away from me?
8: In an era when anyone with a phone can call themselves a creator, and half of all young people say they hope to become an influencer, how are they turning all this output into a paycheck? And what does all this commoditized creativity mean for art, money, and culture? Well, over the next two episodes, we're digging in. First, Kickstarter co-founder Yancey Strickler explains why capitalism needs to transition to accommodate this new marketplace. And then next week, Gen Z linguist and TikTok creator Adam Alexic shows us how algorithms are reshaping language, attention, and what we value. Together, they'll help us understand the creator economy. Let's get back to Yancey. In the early 2000s, he was living in New York, working as a music critic and running a tiny record label, when he met a guy named Perry Chen.
13: Like me, he was a creative person, always trying to get projects off the ground. And he had wanted to throw a concert, but didn't have the money to do it. And thought, what if he could just propose the idea for the concert online? People could pre-purchase tickets, and the show would only happen if it sold out. And if there was enough interest, no big deal, he wouldn't be out the money, and the people together could decide. And this idea really resonated with me because at the time, as a creative person, to get support for your projects, you had to go pitch like a proper company of some kind or some board of approval that you needed. There wasn't that direct path where you could just go out into the world with your own ideas. And the idea of letting us as fans have a voice in what we wanted to see, and the idea that we as artists and creative people wouldn't need to ask for one person's permission, but instead convince people of the merit of our vision, that just seemed way more fun and more interesting.
8: It ended up taking them, plus a third co-founder, years to create a platform that could let people crowdfund their projects. They called their site Kickstarter.
13: In 2009, Kickstarter went live, and the very first week, a project was successfully funded. And it wasn't an overnight success, but amazingly for us, from the moment the site was there, people got it. People understood what it was there for. They saw it as a type of a game. It had an energy. It like everything we could have dreamed really happened. And for creative people, it just dramatically opened the doors to where no longer were we all lining up in front of these singular gatekeepers, but instead we really had the freedom to go out the way we wanted with our own projects and ideas. And it has just opened the floodgates to now, you know, a much bigger world that we call the creator economy and a whole bunch of other stuff. That project was really one of the first that showed what the internet could do, that really put a lot of trust and a lot of power in the hands of individuals versus the institutions, and, you know, exceeded all of our expectations, but really came from our own experiences as creative people ourselves.
8: Musicians got their albums funded by groups of friends. Authors crowdfunded their new novels. Even huge companies like Peloton and Allbirds got their start on Kickstarter.
13: At this point, I think it's $9 billion or something like that that's changed hands through the platform.
8: In 2017, Yancey stepped down as CEO.
13: And I returned to being a full-time writer, author. I wrote a book and was leading a community and was doing everything I thought I wanted and had thousands of people gathered around ideas I was really passionate about.
8: But he struggled to figure out how to make this group of creative people who were making books and all kinds of other creative products financially viable. He didn't want to start a nonprofit or another big company.
13: I didn't want to be at the top of a pyramid. I wanted to be a part of something with other people. And I really struggled to see how to do that. How do I, as a creative person, have peers? Do I have to start a band? Is it like a collective? But a collective seems scary. A collective seems like I'm supposed to give up my identity. Like, I don't want to do that. And so I ended up thinking about the model of an indie record label where, you know, a way a label can sort of represent a scene or a sound or a place, and it can bring a lot of different people together around that. And what's cool about a label is, like, by being a part of a label, you're not giving up your individual voice, but you are just benefiting by being a part of something larger than you. So I started thinking, could you reimagine something like that, not around music, but around any sort of creative form, where people who had a common purpose or common taste, people who wanted mutual support, they could have a structure that let them do that and let them easily share money, share audiences, and just not be trapped on their own.
8: In a minute, more about the answer that Yancey came up with and how he thinks it could be the way to give creative people the power and money they deserve.
13: In a world where 48% of Americans report having a personal creative practice, in a world where art and culture has gone from sideline to, like, main stage, it just creates a very different set of conditions.
8: Today on the show, part one of the creator economy. I'm Manoush Zomorodi, and you're listening to NPR's TED Radio Hour. We'll be right back.

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3: 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It's the TED Radio Hour from NPR. I'm Manoush Zomorodi. On the show today, the creator economy with writer and entrepreneur Yancey Strickler. So earlier, Yancey explained the origins of how we think of creativity today and why more and more people are trying to turn their creative pursuits into a source of income.
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3: We talked to one content creator named Shivani Shah. She's a professional dancer who started posting videos during the pandemic.
9: I never really imagined it kind of from the lens of, oh, I'm creating content. It was just, oh, I'm doing this thing that, you know, I'm stuck at home in COVID. I'm bored. I'm just going to do this thing and post it.
3: But her videos caught people's attention, so she started collaborating with other dancers online.
9: It was just crazy because I was like, wow, all these people like really love what I'm doing and want to do it too.
3: And Shivani started to make money from the platforms and advertising. She built a brand with another dancer. They posted routines together, had in-person classes, even went on tour.
10: Hi, everyone. We are They See Fuse. I'm Shivani, and this is Ishani.
11: And we both started shuffling in the summer.
3: Now, to keep the money coming in, Shivani has to keep posting and posting.
9: Yeah, I mean, when you start pursuing your creative hobby full time, sometimes you have to do work that you're not that excited by just to get, like, the paycheck from it. And other times, the work you really want to pour into that may require more time and creativity isn't the work that's also paying you.
3: Today, Shivani goes back and forth between full-time content creation and working in the corporate world so that she can have health insurance. It's a tenuous mix because it's not easy out there. As of 2023, only 4% of content creators made more than $100,000 per year, according to Goldman Sachs. Most of those earnings come from brand deals or pitching products. Other revenue comes from subscriptions or donations. But the creator economy is projected to grow to a $480 billion industry in the next few years. And Yancey Strickler believes it should just be easier for more people to take part in it.
12: The act of people going online, expressing their talent, their hobby, their passion, doing so in a way for which they are directly paid by their audience, or in a TikTok era that they're paid by a brand to endorse a product, or maybe they have a product they're selling and the Instagram or TikTok store is a part of what they do, that overall space, that direct connection between a personality and an audience is going to be a hugely significant area of the economy.
3: But that doesn't mean that every person who considers themselves an artist or a creator should be paid for their work, does it?
12: I mean, if someone aspires to be, I don't take that away from them. In our survey data, we find that about half of people have some sort of legal formation. So to me, that says half of these 3,000 plus people take it at least, you know, fairly seriously, serious enough that they were willing to spend, you know, $500 to do some paperwork, some arduous paperwork about it. So say half of people are doing that, and say the other half, yeah, maybe half would love that opportunity. Maybe the other half, they don't need it. It's more about singing at church or writing their newsletter, and it's just for fun. It's just for fun. But, you know, for the kids coming up, for the however many, you know, young people who want to be creators, or the fact that New York City's art schools have like the highest application rates ever this past year, like there's more energy going into this place. And so I think there is an expectation, a hope that it will bring probably greater economic benefits than is realistic. But in the future, I think that that might actually be the case.
3: But I guess what's different now is that we see it as a potential profession, whereas we used to call that hobbies, right? Like, is that what's changing in terms of this idea that, like, I love doing this, and guess what? Maybe I can get paid for it too.
12: Absolutely. You know, the internet has made it so that we can turn our side hustles into forms of income. We can turn them into jobs. The challenge is that it's like the act of being an artist in a world like this is not as simple as it used to be, you know, because now you have many jobs. You're the artist, you're the marketer, you're the community manager, you're the order fulfiller, you know, you're all of these things because we're ultimately running these small businesses around our hobbies. And this is where you see a lot of stats about burnout being something that's quite common, even for people who are very successful at this, because it is very much a grind. It's an always on grind. And there's not a lot of peer relationship that's a part of it. And, you know, I'm the optimist who believes that these conditions can change. You know, I believe that what's happening now is not a fad. It's not going away. That creative work is undervalued in our eyes. It's more valuable than people realize. And that a world in which creative people are reliant on these other players to support ourselves, like we're always going to be vulnerable. And so we really need a system of our own.
3: And that brings us to Yancey's big idea. He's working on creating a new legal structure to offer artists protection and stability. He calls it an artist corporation, or A-Corp.
12: That's right. Yeah, an artist corporation, or an A-Corp, is a proposal for a new legal type, a new corporate type that would be established through a new law established at the state level. And the goal of an artist corporation would be to make an entity that represents creative businesses.
3: Right now, most of those businesses opt to be either an LLC or S-Corp.
12: LLC is the most basic legal structure. It's a legal shield over the project, gives you some tax benefits. It doesn't have upside, doesn't have easy ownership sharing exactly, but it's sort of the base level most people use. It's also not the friendliest to use. But what an A-Corp does, A-Corp is designed from the ground up for artists and creative people. So to qualify for an A-Corp, you have to be making a creative output of some type. The project must be at least 51% owned and controlled by artists and creators, not outside investors. So you're pre-qualifying in. And as an A, you can raise money from both for-profit sources as well as receive nonprofit sources of funds. But overall, we're trying to create a structure that validates creative work and that lets creative people participate in capitalism, have entities, be a real player the way that other economic players are in our culture today. And we think the A-Corp does that.
13: The A-Corp just might be the door that opens up a new path to prosperity for creative people.
3: Here's Yancey Strickler on the TED stage.
13: You could think of an A-Corp as like a company, but built for how creative people work. And we can imagine a band starts, and right from the beginning, they have an A-Corp. So they're not just five individuals, they're people who collectively own an organization that has the power to own their intellectual property, their gear, their business. As they start to get paid, that money can automatically flow to each of the members according to preset amounts. And they could even set aside money to be saved for future projects in a treasury or pooling together with other artist corporations to get better health care or other benefits. As an artist corporation, they would also be able to receive both commercial revenue as well as nonprofit sources of funding. And if a label or a bigger commercial entity came along, rather than just selling the rights to their intellectual property, which has been customary until now, as an artist corporation, they can issue shares. So instead, that entity would make an investment in the artist corporation, allowing it to be valued more highly and everyone to benefit if things went well.
3: The music industry is a particularly interesting example because it used to be the case that a popular band could make a lot of money from selling records. But then, of course, the internet came along. And now with streaming platforms, it is much harder for artists to make as much money, any money. So the old system no longer works. But we haven't figured out a new one?
12: Well, we're definitely in the bardo. There is a system that drove the 20th century of creative production that is still in power because it holds the ownership rights to all of that work. But definitely its tools are less relevant today than they've been in the past. What's interesting is that, say, in music is a great case. If a band gets signed traditionally, they're given a standard record deal, which in all likelihood leaves the label owning the publishing and masters of their work. You know, they get some cut of it. They get a royalty. They start some LLC with advice from their manager, and maybe that's set up by someone else. And they end up not owning their actual work. They're getting paid out after all these deductions that they don't understand. And they're a part of a system where they have no agency whatsoever. And it's wild. Like, for the capital sources of culture today, for labels and, studios, these bigger entities, artists are essentially service providers who create assets that these larger entities acquire and capitalize on. We're in a weird spot in the industry where it's capitalism for me, but not for thee, not for the artist.
3: So how would it work if a band created an A Corp? How would the money get back to them should they have some success?
12: Well, so as an A Corp, they could pre-register to say, okay, listen, our A owns the IP of music that we create. And so if a label wants to work with us, great. Well, they can negotiate with us either an investment for which they get the right to distribute this work. Or, right now labels are dealing with individual artists who know that this is their only chance to make it, and they're probably going to sign anything in front of them. But if you look at the way these same entities, these corporations, interact with peer corporations, what do? They make joint ventures. They make things where both parties share in the upside together. So in a world where the band has an A Corp, I think their record would be like a joint venture co-owned by the band and the label, at which they are both putting in some money or, labor to make it happen, and which they both own in the upside. It's not one where only the corporate entity, the larger corporate entity, owns the upside and the artist just gets basically the excess returns. But instead, it's one of like real partnership and real ownership.
3: I mean, it's funny to me. I have talked to so many people who are so excited to start their own company because they, want to get their work out into the world, whether that's art or writing or whatever it is. And then you're like, yeah, but then you also have to deal with accounting and paying your taxes and setting up the structures and all of those things that are not so fun. But are you finding that creative people are getting excited about this new tax structure?
12: They are. And this is being done hand in hand with artists. I have amazing artist advisors, and there's a lot of surveys and data from artists that are informing what we're doing.
14: Hello, my name is Jackson Cooper, and I live in Seattle, Washington.
15: My name is Liz Alvarado, and I live in Fort Collins, Colorado.
3: We reached out to some of the artists who are excited about Yancey's plan for the A-Corp.
16: I'm a photographer. I'm a poet.
17: I'm a model, performer, singer, songwriter, and a musician.
18: I do a lot of collage.
19: I am an illustrator and a writer.
20: Earlier this year, I left my tech design job to run my own multidisciplinary creative practice. I will say that one of the biggest challenges so far has been kind of battling people's preconceptions of design and what design is worth.
17: The biggest struggle is stability, and the admin takes up so much time that it feels like I'm running 5 different businesses by myself.
15: Pitching, funding, managing rights. We are often trying to please whoever is responsible for giving us funding.
14: You are at the mercy of a system that is only expecting you to produce.
21: It's not a lack of talent that there aren't more successful working artists. It's a systemic issue.
12: One thing I really stood out, we asked, like, what are your most desired features? And the things people most want, low cost of formation, simpler maintenance, clear ownership of IP, and the ability to share profits with peers easily.
15: That would mean I could build equity in my projects instead of just selling them off, and it would make a creative life feel much more sustainable in the long run.
22: I think that an A-Corp could help artists spend more of their time creating and less time struggling against the systems that were never really set up for us.
3: That was Jackson Cooper, Elizabeth Alvarado, Chris Lorenzen, Jade Fox, Craig Cloutier, Alina Braithwaite, Sabrina Liu, Michelle Dong, Maddie Bovard, and Hannah Celeste. And Yancey's A-Corp idea isn't just an idea anymore. In June of 2026, Colorado became the first state to pass legislation making it a reality. Now states like California, New York, and Illinois are working on A-Corp bills of their own.
12: And it's quite exciting to really try to operate at this level and to try to make, an impact at the level of a public good that, you know, if this is successful, it creates a foundation for every artist from here on out, you know, I think to have a potentially dramatically different outcome than anyone before.
3: Let's talk about those who, you know, see creator as a viable career opportunity. How would this change the way they become, I guess, adults who can pay their bills and have health insurance? How do you picture it?
12: Yeah, well, I think, you know, right now, if you are, let's say you're someone who makes videos on TikTok or you post songs or whatever, you do something. My assumption is that you are just largely posting and going on your own for a while, and you probably don't have any sort of legal structure. Now, what's happening now for TikTokers who do well is they have investors reaching out to them. What a lot of those deals are right now are 360 deals. These are basically deals that sign all rights of anything you might make. And so they are overly restrictive.
3: Can you give me an example? What does that look like when you get a 360 deal?
12: So it would say to you, okay, great, X person, you're this makeup artist, great. We believe in your channel. We want to help you scale up. We're going to put in, $100,000. And now we own, 25% of everything you make from here on.
3: I see. Mm-hmm, mm-hmm.
12: Versus saying, in the way the A-Corp is structured, you're asked to say what IP, what work lives within this structure. So in that world, that makeup artist could more easily say, hey, this is a deal involving my podcast, involving these things. It doesn't involve these other things. This is the structure that puts me in control.
3: It can sound like a lot of legalese, but put simply, the A-Corp business structure will let creators own the content they create, get investors, and officially value creativity as capital.
12: Rather than them being just an individual personality, they would be something that might have more heft, more market power to it.
3: When we come back, how all this content creation is being affected by the age of AI. On the show today, the creator economy with entrepreneur Yancey Strickler. I'm Manoush Zamarodi, and you're listening to the TED Radio Hour from NPR. Back in a minute.

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2: It's the TED Radio Hour from NPR. I'm Manoush Zomorodi. On the show today, we are talking about the creator economy with entrepreneur Yancey Strickler. So earlier, Yancey called himself a second-generation creative, someone who grew up in 20th century America where individualism and creativity was nurtured. But not everyone agrees that that was the case.
3: So I want to talk about education, and I want to talk about creativity.
2: This is education advisor Sir Ken Robinson. In 2006, he gave what has ended up being one of the most watched TED Talks ever. It's called Do Schools Kill Creativity?
3: My contention is that creativity now is as important in education as literacy, and we should treat it with the same status.
2: He started off by making the point that everyone is creative when they're very young, and shared a story that I have heard repeated by many different people over the past 20 years. Maybe you have too. It's about a little girl in art class.
3: She was six, and she was at the back drawing, and the teacher said, this little girl hardly ever paid attention. And in this drawing lesson, she did. And the teacher was fascinated. She went over to her, and she said, what are you drawing? And the girl said, I'm drawing a picture of God. And the teacher said, but nobody knows what God looks like. And the girl said, they will in a minute.
2: For Robinson, being creative was the willingness to take risks, to immerse yourself in your imagination and make something that doesn't yet have a template. Something he felt that most adults ended up losing.
3: Kids will take a chance. You know, if they don't know, they'll have a go. Am I right? They're not frightened of being wrong. Now, I don't mean to say that being wrong is the same thing as being creative. What we do know is, if you're not prepared to be wrong, you'll never come up with anything original. If you're not prepared to be wrong. And by the time they get to be adults, most kids have lost that capacity. They have become frightened of being
2: Sir
3: wrong.
2: Sir Ken died in 2020, just a few years before ChatGPT and other large language models became ubiquitous. And today, young people might wonder, why risk looking silly or even taking the time to draw a picture or write a poem when the algorithm can do it so much faster, maybe better? Sir Ken's final thoughts in his talk sound prescient.
3: Our task is to educate their whole being so they can face this future. By the way, we may not see this future, but they will. And our job is to help
2: because
3: them make something of it.
2: Creativity is at an inflection point. There are those who believe it's being crushed by AI, which turns everything into slop. Others who feel that if a computer can compose a symphony or design a logo in seconds, then maybe originality no longer defines creativity. And still others who believe AI will give creativity a boost. But with or without AI, artist and entrepreneur Yancey Strickler believes we are entering humanity's most creative period yet.
4: I think ultimately we're on a course of this being seen as the creative century, which is going to be the period of time in which humans approached problems and approached opportunities from this creative mindset of seeking the culturally resonant solution, seeking the aesthetically beautiful or pleasing answer. Bringing design principles and creative principles to apply in culture and in society and in business and economics and in the way that creative thinking has grown in our culture in a very explicit way is just something that is going to embed itself more deeply around all of society. In a world where technology and AI, all these things makes a lot of what is manufacturing and creation to be input-output, I think it's personality and its relationship with audience that's going to distinguish what stands out from what doesn't.
2: Are you talking about, you know, the sort of disillusionment in a lot of young people with late capitalism, this idea of the individual, and sort of this yearning to come together in real life to have a community, quote unquote, of people.
4: Yeah, yeah. I mean, I think that culturally, no one believes in social media, I think, in a real way. We all know all social media is an ad. Everyone's doing it because they have to. And so as creative people, there's a lot of pessimism at the moment. There's pessimism about the world. There's pessimism about AI. There's a pessimism about platforms. And I think that it's all true. But we also just have such amazing opportunity as creative people. There's just a lot more of us than there used to be. We're, you know, it's more competitive. Those are things that we're having to deal with. But I feel like there is a classical era of culture production that has closed. Mm. And I think probably that dividing line is AI. Mm. There's probably some dividing line where, like, classical culture production involves the period of time which we can say with certainty these things were largely made by human hands and human minds.
2: That's classical, huh?
4: That's classical. And then the neo-modern will be what we're in now. This perpetual now, this confusing amalgamation of things that, you know, initially I felt judgmental about, being kind of boomer of me. But in talking to, like, the teenage TikTokers, you know, I understand that they view these things as tools, and that, you know, it's just something that's there for them. And that, you know, people imposing their 20th century viewpoint of what, you know, what truth and beauty is like probably not going to make it or win in this moment of time. But so I really think that the conditions of our escape are here. The tools are here. Like I just continue to have faith in the energy of the internet. And if I look at what's happening in dark forests and group chats and these spaces, if I look at what people are able to achieve with light coordination and very little resources, it just makes me continue to be bullish on what internet-powered people can do.
2: Can we talk more about AI? I think of it in two ways. One is that IP or intellectual property, that's going to be more difficult to figure out what that even is in the era of AI. And then I guess the other question is, are more people going to be turning to creative professions or trying to make money off their hobbies simply because AI will allegedly take some of the, that will have more time. There'll be less normal 9-to-5 jobs.
4: Yeah. Well, I think that using AI because we have more time, I think that's real. And, you know, I mean, definitely AI is your production assistant. You know, AI is trying to fill those gaps of all the jobs that you as an artist have taken on in this modern world. I mean, certainly people are going to try at that. I kind of think a world of AI is, you know, probably we'll all get to have a more childlike experience with creative things. You know, I think us interacting with, say, AI augmented creative tools is going to let us feel like we're good at anything. It just might be that no one else cares.
2: I guess I'm wondering, you know, can we set expectations? There's a worry that I have that we picture this potentially. Let's stay away from dystopia for a sec and go towards utopia, which is like AI makes things incredibly accessible. I can finally put out the album that I want to put out, but because I can't compose music, but with AI, I can. Do you worry that there are people who are like, who maybe it's wishful thinking that they can pay their bills by becoming an artist or a creator, that when everyone is a creator, you know, what even is art? This gets more philosophical, but, you know, this idea that everyone thinks what I'm making is amazing and someone should pay me for it, there's something very, childlike, yes, but also, I'm just worried that people think they don't have to work anymore, Yancey.
4: How boomer of you.
2: I know.
4: I think just because AI makes it easier doesn't mean the audience is going to care. And the audience still has a lot of power. And I mean, there's a lot of the AI creative demonstrations I see is like art for non-artists to me. It's like, why would I do that? Like, that's the fun part. You're taking away the fun part. And I don't think it's going to replace what people choose to actively consume, with the exception of, like, you know, things that become memes or just hits a lottery of the right moment in time. So I don't really worry about that. But I do have, you know, as a writer, for example, I do feel gatekeepery when I see, you know, AI books, for example, like, you know, and I have a reaction of I want that to be branded that that's AI and that mine is not. And, you know, I feel something about that. And I think that maybe just what I have to believe is that, again, the audience audience will help determine the relative value of those things. But I also probably have to accept that someone 30 years younger than me is going to have a very different, you know, way to come at this.
2: Yeah, I mean, because as I'm not a boomer, I'm a Gen Xer, and part of me wants to maintain that sort of don't sell out, don't be, you know, punk rock thing, which is, what if you just make art because you like making it? Why do we have to commoditize everything? And like the idea of people, you know, selling subscriptions so that you can be voyeurs on their life. Yes, I know I sound old by saying like, I think that's kind of gross, but maybe that is just me being of my generation.
4: Yeah, I mean, I see both sides for sure. I am also Gen X, and who knows? I mean, I hear people, and honestly, the worries people share are worries I share, of like, you know, I don't know if we want more money coming into our space. I don't know what it's going to do. I feel anxious about those things. But to me, an even bigger challenge is the fact that there is not enough support coming in now, and that I believe that people aren't capturing the value of what they do. And actually, our work is being exploited in a way that doesn't actually reflect the value we create. And that is something that's changeable. And I think changing that will materially change the conditions and the lives of future generations of creative people.
2: And what about for you? I don't think you're even 50 yet, right? But you've ended up spending a lot of your adult life experimenting with ways to align money with creativity. Do you think you'll keep doing that?
4: Yeah, I mean, I'm 46 years old. I've been working in the creative fields my whole life. I mean, I grew up the son of a musician. And my dad was a country musician who didn't make it, you know, the way he dreamed. And instead, he had day jobs. When I was growing up, he was a traveling waterbed salesman who played music on the weekends. And to me, like, the idea that a creative life is a mix of income sources and you do it out of love, and it's, you know, it was always so apparent to me. And that's also how my life has been lived. And you know, what I can see is that, you know, there's more and more of us living our lives that way. And actually the opportunity, I think, is significant. And in that experience of 48% of Americans who have a creative practice, who some are trying to make money on it, some are, it's a hobby, you know, that there's a real benefit to taking that seriously. To me, all narratives are retrospective. Moving forward through life, I haven't known what I'm doing. I'm just doing what is interesting, what I feel called to do, what I can't help but to do. And only now, after being a music journalist, doing Kickstarter, starting the Creative Independent, doing Meta Label, doing artist corporations, I've also run a small press right now that I love doing. You know, my life is about lifting up the potential of creative people. My entire life is dedicated to that. And from childhood, that has been my life. You know, I didn't know that's what it would always be, but it's what it's always been. And I just have like a unbelievable hunger for that. And such joy. And for me to be able to like talk, support an artist in putting out a work, few things better. For me to discover something that I love, I mean, that's as good as it gets. Like this is just who I am and who I will always be. And I take that with an extreme amount of responsibility and love being able to support my people.
2: That was Yancey Strickler. He's an entrepreneur, musician, writer, and the co-founder of Kickstarter. You can see his full talk at TED.com. Thank you so much for listening to part one of our two-part series on the creator economy. Next week, linguist and viral content creator Adam Alexic takes us inside social media trends and explains how they're changing culture and how we talk to each other.
5: I don't want to be chalant all the time. There's a time and a place to be chalant, and there's a time to be nonchalant.
2: Yeah, but chalant is not its own word, what?
5: But it is. It is now. It's a slang word that was popularized through, like, social media.
2: Meaning?
5: Meaning the opposite of nonchalant. Meaning you are overt,
2: like,
5: about something.
2: Jazzed?
5: You are excited about something. I'm chalant about language, you know?
2: And Adam even teaches us what it takes to go viral.
5: Wait, so we're trying to make a viral video right
2: now? Yes, we're going to make a viral video, you and me. It's a fun one. You don't want to miss it. If you like this episode and enjoyed it, or you have some feedback, do email us. We are at tedradiohour@npr.org. We read every message and we love hearing from you. For example, we got this lovely voice message from a listener about a past episode. It was called The Art of Choosing What to Do. Danielle Eve sent us her thoughts about being intentional with how she spends her time.
6: I've never actually sent a voice comment to radio hosts, but I feel like this conversation about time and how we are spending our time and finding the meaningfulness of life is so important. And I think I shared the episode 10 or 12 times in the, you know, during the podcast. And so I just wanted to say thanks for making it. It was really great. And I was really excited to share it because it felt like it combined a whole bunch of resources that I hadn't thought of yet. So thank you so much.
2: This episode was produced by Harsha Nahata and Katie Monteleone and edited by Sanaz Meshkinpour and me. Our production staff at NPR also includes James Delahousie, Rachel Faulkner-White, Matthew Cloutier, Fiona Guerin, and Phoebe Lett. Our executive producer is Irene Noguchi. Our audio engineer was Jimmy Keeley. Our theme music was written by Ramtin Arablouei. Our partners at TED are Chris Anderson, Roxanne Hilash, and Daniela Bellarezzo. I'm Manoush Zomorodi, and you have been listening to the TED Radio Hour from NPR.
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There you have it, blackjack. Not a winner, not a winning hand in that old CD. There was Albert Collins, Robert Cray, and Johnny Copeland. As a matter of fact, this next lady, Debbie Davis, one of the hard-working gals out there, played with Albert Collins for probably 2-3 years. So you got to be a good guitar player to play with Albert. This is her album. It's called Key to Love, a celebration of the music of John Mayall and Debbie Davis, I Just Came to Play.

I just came to play. That's Debbie Davies. She also played with, well, she played with Albert Collins and the Icebreakers for 3 years. Before that, she was with Maggie Mayo and the Cadillacs. And did a lot of solo work, worked with a lot of really good people. This is W.C. Clark from Deep in the Heart. I want to do everything for you.

I want to do everything for you. That was W.C. Clark from Deep in the Heart. And this is Jimmy Vaughn from Strange Pleasures, Don't You Know?

Don't you know, that was Jimmy Vaughn from Strange Pleasures. And Mr. Carey Bell, one of the great harp players. As a matter of fact, the title of this album is Harp Slinger. And this is What My Mama Told Me.